0: necessarily a stranger to the area, but I mean, I feel like Miranda herself, I mean, has just, including since then, you know, since this 2023 Arts on Fire Live, I think she is even, I mean, even then she had a lot of steam going, but I think now she even has even more momentum than 2 years ago. So it's very cool to see and very fun to revisit this Arts on Fire Live, and kind of a different concept than anything we had really done with the show. You know, we had two performers who had never met each other or collaborated before this episode, and we had them both on and, you know, kind of did a duo performance. One played a song, then the other would play a song or two, then they join each other. It was really fun, quite a cool format, which was all Jason Sample's doing. So if you like the format of this one, you can thank Sample on it. I won't steal the credit, but yeah, this is a pretty long performance since there are two performers, so I'm gonna keep this short and sweet. We're gonna get right into it. Here's tonight's Art Sounds episode from August 2023, coming to you from an Arts on Fire Live episode with Olivia Francis and Miranda Wilcox.
1: This is the first song that I'm going to play. I wrote last summer. I was going through a transition in my life at this time. I was kind of switching friend groups, finding the people that I felt comfortable with. When I found those people, I felt found. And before them, I felt kind of lost in my life. So this one's called Lost and Found.

Thank you very much. All right, this next one I'm going to play is kind of about my musical journey. I wrote it about a year ago, so I was 16 at the time. I'll just let the song do the talking. It's called 16.

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1: It is Arts on Fire live right here on 107.9 WRFA. Double bill for you for August. We got Miranda Wilcox. We got Olivia Francis with us. We're going to do a quick Q&A. We'll start off talking to Miranda a little. Miranda, how you doing?
0: I'm pretty all right. How are you?
1: Not doing bad. Good start to the show.
0: Thank you.
1: I mean, let's talk a little bit about your music. Like, when did you kind of start playing music? When did your interest for music kind of start? Where does all that begin for you?
0: Well, that's sort of a tough question that I get asked often, because my soul wants to say, like, all my life. But the truth is, if I had to put numbers on it, I got a keyboard for my 7th birthday. It started there. I liked having my own instrument to kind of put my thoughts in. From then on, I took piano lessons. I took some vocal lessons. I started playing guitar at age 11.
1: Oh, wow.
0: I started taking everything really seriously at probably age 12.
1: Well.
0: So I guess, to put a number on it, somewhere between 5 and 10 years.
1: How about, you play out a lot. You play a lot of shows. When did, like, performing out, playing live kind of start for you? Where does that come into the mix of everything?
0: Another one with a big range. I'd say when I was 7, I did my third grade talent show. From then on, I did another talent show next year, a local one around, and I played out whenever I performed whenever I could. When I was 16, about a year ago, that's when I played out for the first time, like a nice gig. I performed at a brewery for the first time. From then until now, I've been keeping pretty busy with it.
1: Yeah, nonstop. That's quite a busy year, I would say. How about, like, musical influences? Who are, and maybe this is hard, but I mean, like, putting you on the spot, who are a few people you think kind of shaped the sound of your music, a few artists?
0: Well, that's something I have a pretty wide array in, because I think that the music I write and the music I play, it matches a lot of genres. So first and foremost, I'd say my dad and my sister. But as far as, like, artists go, celebrities, Alicia Keys, Whitney Houston, I like Def Leppard, I like Led Zeppelin.

0: they're two of my idols, those two, Ariana Grande and Sabrina Carpenter.
1: Very nice, very nice. Well, we will we'll come back, talk to you more later. We'll also talk to Olivia more later. But we're going to get back to some more music now. We got another one from you, so we're going to get some more from Miranda Wilcox right here on Arts on Fire Live on 107.9 WRFA.
0: I used to do this thing, I still do sometimes. I would listen to the things that people say to me in my life, and I'd write down, like, random words. They'd say a sentence to me, I'd be like, hey, that sounds pretty cool, I bet I could write a song about that. I'll write it in my notes, and I'll revisit it a couple months later. This is one of those songs I found in my notes one time. Somebody said to me, as long as I'm here with you, I'm perfectly fine. So I wrote a song called Perfect.

0: Keep it going for Miranda Wilcox. That's how we start Arts on Fire live. We got a double bill, so we got a couple to start with Miranda. We'll have more from her soon. We can move on now. We got some from Olivia Francis. We'll get some songs from her. And actually, we were talking, you joined us from Nashville, correctly?
1: That's right. I'm based in Nashville, Tennessee. So happy to be here in Jamestown, New York.
0: Very nice. Very nice. Let's keep the music going. We got more for you right here on Arts on Fire live on 107.9 WRFA.
1: Well, thank you all so much for coming today. And give it up again one more time for Miranda. She's so amazing. It's my absolute pleasure to be here tonight, and so happy to see each and every one of you here in the crowd and also on YouTube streaming. I'm originally from Cincinnati, Ohio, and I live in Nashville, so you might be wondering what's my connection to this area. And I grew up coming to Chautauqua in the summers, and I just feel so lucky. This part of the country is absolutely gorgeous. And I'm so grateful to spend some time here with my grandparents who are here tonight. And I'm going to start off with a song that I wrote with my friend George Irwin. This is a self-care, self-love kind of song. It goes a little something like this.

Thank you. Thank you so much, everybody. So, gosh, my journey of, you know, songwriting and music has been absolutely wonderful. I've started writing songs when I was younger, and it's just always been a big part of my life. And this summer, I'm actually on tour. I've performed in Tennessee and Kentucky and Ohio and all types of places, and I'm at the tail end of my tour now, but it's just been such a blast. And I've been playing some songs that are released, some songs that are unreleased, like this next one. And living in Nashville, collaboration is very popular, so a lot of us songwriters will find one another to write with, and you know, you just never know what will happen with one person's network and another person's network. And it's really, it's a town of dreamers. And so I wrote this next song with my friend Lori McComb, and it's called Lava Lamp.

0: Thank you so much.
1: Olivia Francis right here on Arts on Fire Live. Really nice way to start. Got a little Nashville right here in Jamestown. Let's talk.
0: Thanks, Anthony.
1: Yeah, yeah. Let's talk some music. I mean, we'll start with that with you. I mean, going back, like, where does your start in music begin? What kind of sparked your interest?
0: Sure, yeah. I feel like music's always been a huge part of my life. And it's funny because I feel like our journeys are very similar. I started playing piano when I was about 6 or 7. And then I picked up guitar when I was 12. Wrote my first song when I was 12, and I joined the Nashville Songwriters Association International when I was 12. And so Cincinnati, it's only about 4.5 hours to Nashville. So my parents started driving me down to Tennessee maybe twice a year, something like that. And I just fell in love with Music City.
1: Nice, nice. How about where does performing live kind of come into play? And actually, I mean, did you start performing live in Cincinnati or did you start performing live in Nashville?
0: Yeah, I started performing live in Cincinnati. It was in high school, and I would perform at coffee shops and bookstores and basically wherever I could and never stopped.
1: Nice, nice. How about, like, songwriting process? Let's kind of get into that. Like, you know, I'm sure it kind of changes up from songs, but generally speaking, do you kind of have a songwriting process? Do lyrics come before chords, chords before lyrics, melody, all that good stuff? How do you form a song?
0: Yes, totally, Anthony. Well, in Nashville, it's very popular to write a song with the title being first. So, for example, Lava Lamp, I actually, as I mentioned, wrote that with Lori McComb, and she came to the session with that title idea. And I was like, I love that. I just love anything groovy like that. So I kind of started strumming some chords, and we wrote the lyrics together. And so, yeah, I think starting with a title is always very helpful because then you kind of can be on the same page as, you know, your other co-writer, or sometimes you have 3 writers or 4 writers in the room and can be on the same page. And sometimes I even map out kind of like, okay, the first verse is going to be about this, the second verse is going to be about this, and so that way the storyline progresses.
1: Is that kind of easy? I'm always amazed by that with people who, like, because I have heard that where, like, you start with the song title, which isn't always the case. Like, has that gotten easier with time at all the more you do that?
0: You know, it has, yeah. As, you know, they say practice makes perfect, but I do keep in my iPhone notes a whole section of ideas, and so that when I do have a co-writing session with somebody, I can always show up prepared with different title ideas. And of course, sometimes I also, you know, we'll start with a melody idea or a lyric line will kind of spark the rest of the song. But more often than not, it's the title. And so I always like to have everything prepared before a session.
1: Is your voice memos just full of, like, random, like, vocal melodies or little 10-second clips here and there?
0: Absolutely, yeah. Last September, I had to get a new phone because I ran out of storage. And I was like, this is really essential to my career to have some space.
1: Voice memos are important for musicians.
0: They really are. Absolutely key.
1: Exactly. Well, we will talk more later. We got another one from you. So let's get back to the music. We got Olivia Francis and Miranda Wilcox with us. It's Arts on Fire Live right here on 107.9 WRFA.
0: Thanks, Anthony. Well, are y'all in the mood to sing along with me tonight?
2: Yes.
0: They told me they've never had someone do a sing-along song, so I thought, hey, let's do a sing-along song, right? So the chorus of this song goes like this.
3: I love being in your orbit.
0: And then you're going to sing, hoo, hoo, hoo, hoo. So let's try it.

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And, you know, every chorus, I'll make sure to look at you. I'll make sure to have my eyebrows bounce up so you know that it's your turn. All right, perfect. Let's try it. Here we go. I wrote this song with my buddy, Mike Astrakhan. And if anybody has a contact at Orbit Gum, let me know.

0: 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Thank you.
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2: Thank you very much. And Olivia, once again, fabulous job. It was amazing to meet her this afternoon, finally. We had spoken on the phone like once, but when they told me that I was going to be doing the show, that we were going to be doing the show together, I was so excited. I was like, I get to meet a girl from Nashville? Oh my God. So this one that I'm going to play is kind of about Fridays in July. It's called Fridays in July. I wrote it on a Friday in July. I'm going to be singing it on a Thursday in August. Ooh. This is Fridays in July by me.

0: It is Arts on Fire live right here on 107.9 WRFA. Our double bill with Miranda Wilcox and Olivia Francis. A little more Q&A, talk a little more music.
1: All right.
0: You know, you perform quite a bit.
1: I try to.
0: The last year you've been doing a lot with your music. Like, what are some of the most gratifying parts of performing, playing, you know, doing this whole thing, doing what you do? What are some of the most gratifying parts for you?
1: When I write a song or when I perform a song, I'm doing it for two reasons. First one is for myself. You know, I'm expressing myself. I'm pouring my heart into this guitar and making a song out of it. And the other one is to please the audience. And I always use this line because I just feel it best describes what I try to do. And I always want to invoke feelings of joy and nostalgia. You know, when I write a song and when I play a song, perform in front of people, I always want them to be happy when they hear what they're hearing and really feel the music.
0: Nice, nice. How about, like, do you have any goals with what you want? And I don't know, I like asking this because I feel like some musicians do, some just kind of go with the flow, see where it's going. But do you have any goals with things you want to do with your music or where you want to take it? Or is it kind of like that? Go with the flow, see what happens with it.
1: Well, I'd say as a high school student, I've definitely had my share of, you know, countless career ideas of what I'm going to do with the rest of my life. I pretty much have recently landed on I want to be a music teacher. I want to go to school for music education and be a chorus teacher at high school or something. I mean, I really look up to my chorus teacher. I really idolize her. And I just someday want a student to kind of feel that way about me, you know. And while that's there, there's always that little beat in my heart that wants to be a famous singer. Like, I want it to be my career. And everything. I mean, I want to be the next Ariana Grande sometimes, but I do like to stay realistic. So as of right now, it's music teacher.
0: Still in music. I mean, you're not shying away from music though.
1: Yeah, music, it needs to be in my life for the rest of eternity.
0: Well, I mean, speaking of which, how much you play out? I mean, are there any shows coming up? I mean, people listening locally, you know, I mean, you do play out quite a bit. Any shows we should tell people about coming up?
1: Yeah, for sure. I was especially looking forward to two specific shows this month. And the first one was this one. Here we are. I'm having a great time. The second one is on August 19th. I'm going to be opening for Michael Glebicki of Rusted Root. I don't know if y'all around here remember him. Yep, so that'll be at Roger Tory Peterson at about 1 p.m. August 19th. Check that out. I have a lot of shows this month that I'm really excited for, though, on my Facebook and Instagram at Miranda Wilcox Music. I have a schedule posted, so if you're looking for me later in the month, I mean, check that out.
0: You're around.
1: I'm around. I try to keep it up and moving.
0: Speaking of, I mean, yeah, you're on, you said Facebook, Instagram, anywhere else? Where can we find your music? All that good stuff.
1: Well, I actually just played a couple songs just now from some originals I've released. I have my music out on all streaming platforms, Spotify and Apple Music or whatever you use under Miranda Wilcox. I have an EP I released a few months ago called Coming Back. And I have a single that I just released a month ago.
0: Nice. So music out there. You can see her play. You can listen to her play music, which we're going to do right now. We have another one from you right now. So we're going to get back to the music. Got one more from you before we jump back over to Olivia. It is Arts on Fire live right here on 107.9 WRFA.
1: So that single that I put out a month ago that I just alluded to, I'm actually going to play right now. This one's called Daylight. And I guess there was a long process that went into this song. And if you read the notes of me coming up with the lyrics of the song, they're actually hilarious. But essentially, I'd say this song is probably about a night that you never want to end.

0: Thank you.
1: It is Arts on Fire live right here on 107.9 WRFA. Keep it going for Olivia Francis. Some more great music right here. Thank you. And we got a couple more for you. We got a little Q&A again, so let's talk a little more music. You've been mentioning, I mean, obviously you do a lot of like songwriting, co-writing. I'm sure you spend a good amount of time in the studio. Do you enjoy that side? I mean, there's the performing side, but then there's the fine-tuning songs, first drafts, a million drafts, like your voice memos, all of that stuff. Do you enjoy that process of it, of fine-tuning and getting everything around? Or are you, because some people are like, we want to get the song cut just to go play it. Or do you like that process? Do you like creating music?
0: Yeah, I would say I definitely have my parts of the process. I love writing. I love performing. I think recording is probably the most stressful of them, because when you're in the studio, you know, you have to decide, okay, is this the drum part that I want in the song? And of course, the producer will guide you in that. Some producers will, you know, give you more leeway and say, is this, you know, of course, that's what a good producer would do, is ask you as the artist, do you like, you know, the drum track or the bass line or something like that? But I think that the recording part can be hard, because you're really finalizing, you know, something that then, if it goes to Spotify, is out in the world for maybe forever. And so that part stresses me out a little bit. But I do enjoy the studio, just not as much as writing and performing.
1: You can. You spend days on snare tones. You can sit there forever, just playing.
0: Totally. Synth pad. There's so many different types of sounds for one synth. It's like thousands, and you're just like, oh my gosh.
1: Beyond guitar and vocals, obviously you do both. Do you perform on anything else actively, like right now? I mean, I'm sure throughout the years you've dabbled with things, but do you play any other instruments at the moment?
0: Yes, I do. I play electric guitar sometimes, and a little bit of piano as well, and some ukulele.
1: Very nice, very nice. Anything else coming up? You still have a whole second half of 2023. Anything else coming up from you the rest of the year you want to tell people about?
0: Sure. So I'm at the very tail end of my summer tour. I have this show, and then I will be in Cheyenne, Wyoming on Saturday playing a big music festival called Art Cheyenne. So I'm really excited about that. And then on Sunday, I will be in Windsor, Colorado, performing at a barn that's on a golf course.
1: Nice, nice.
0: I never know what it's going to be like until I walk in, so I'm excited.
1: That's going to be cool. Cheyenne, Wyoming is beautiful. The whole Cheyenne line over there in Colorado. That's a nice place to go perform.
0: Thank you. It is beautiful, yes.
1: How about tell people, you know, they want to go find your music after this. I know you got music out there. You want to find you online. Keep connected with all that. Where do we find you?
0: Sure. You can find me on TikTok and Instagram and all the places under Hey Olivia Francis. And Francis is F-R-A-N-C-E-S. It's an E-S at the end. My website is oliviafrancismusic.com. And I do have merch with me after the show. Oh, nice. So please make sure to get yourself a free sticker that I have. And I have an email list where you can keep in touch and receive emails from me about once a month. And I also have some t-shirts and other fun things.
1: Awesome. Well, let's get back to the music. We got time for a couple more. It is Arts on Fire on 107.9 WRFA.
0: Well, I know with Breathing Room, that song, you know, is about feeling stressed and overwhelmed. And I'm going to shift gears a little bit to sing a song about spreading love and spreading kindness. And this song I'm really grateful to share was actually up for Grammy consideration at the Grammy Awards this past fall under Best Americana Performance, which I'm so thankful for. I wrote this song with my friend Mike Astrakhan, who is a very special writing partner. We've written over 60 songs together, and this is one of them. You can find this one on Spotify, YouTube, and all the places.

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1: Keep it going for Olivia Francis. 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We have heard both of them perform separately. How about we hear them perform together? You guys want to hear a song from both of them? Nice little duo. All right, let's do it. More music right here on Arts on Fire Live, right here on 107.9 WRFA.

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3: Your WRFA weather forecast for the evening of Tuesday, August 18th. Tonight will be partly cloudy with a low of 58 degrees. Tomorrow we'll have showers before 2 p.m., then showers likely and possibly a thunderstorm between 2 and 5 p.m. The high will be near 76 degrees. Wednesday night we'll have a 30% chance of showers and thunderstorms before 8 p.m. with patchy fog after 10 p.m. It'll be partly cloudy with a low of 55 degrees. Thursday we'll have patchy fog in the morning. It'll be mostly sunny with a high of 76. And Thursday night, we'll have patchy fog after 11 p.m. It'll be mostly clear with a low of 53 degrees.
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11: Every day's pretty much the same. We sing that song about the Midway on board these wooden ships, just sailing the wind to the Renaissance Fair. And you and I together carry the light in this here cowboy movie. Because we know music is love, so we just kind of chill out, hoping that they will soon be a long time gone.

0: Hi, this is Roger McGuinn of the Byrds, and this is the Flower Power Hour. Good vibes and great music.
1: Flashing you back to the Byrds album, Younger Than Yesterday.
2: Roger got co-writing credit on that one, but the song was inspired by an experience that David Crosby had.
1: Yeah, back in 1966 at one of Southern California's first Renaissance fairs.
2: Right. We're featuring Cross this hour. Maybe he and Joni Mitchell met at that same fair.
1: Yeah, she did write that song about the Midway, about him.
2: Crosby, Stills, Nash & Young kicked the hour off, Long Time Gone. Cross wrote that the night Bobby Kennedy was killed.
1: We also heard Cream, NSU, from Fresh Cream, and a cool new Peter Frampton tune.
2: Carry the Light is what it's called, the title track and opener of that album. His first collection of original rock material in 16 years.
1: Co-written and produced with his son, Julian. It's a plea for unity, perseverance, and positive change.
2: David Van Cortlandt Crosby was born in 1941. He passed away in 2023.
1: He was a founding member of the Byrds, but was fired by them in 1967.
2: And during his time on the planet, David Crosby was known for many things. Fine harmonies, his love of sailing and fishing.
1: And his love of drugs, which got him into trouble a few times.
2: Yeah. When we had David Freiberg of Quicksilver, Airplane, and Starship on our show, he talked about when he and Paul Kantner were living with David Crosby.
1: That was back when David Freiberg was a member of the group called David and Michaela.
3: We broke up because Michaela and her husband, who was playing bass with us, stopped smoking pot. And I didn't stop smoking pot, and it didn't work. And Cross was there on and off.
2: Who had the best smoke, you or Kantner or Cross?
3: I don't know. I don't think there was any real good smoke back then.
2: Yeah.
3: But Cross always had good pot.

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1: Then he gave me the worst news I've ever gotten in my life. He told me I'll never be able to have children because I apparently don't have a uterus. And then he called me a moron and took me off the pill.

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0: And remember, flower power backwards is Rewop Rewolf.
1: Music is love. The gospel according to David Crosby.
2: That was Neil Young on bass and vibraphone and Graham Nash on acoustic guitar and vocals.
1: Crosby, Stills, and Nash at the top. Wooden Ships.
2: Written in 68 aboard Crosby's boat, the Mayan, off the coast of Florida.
1: Co-written by Stephen Stills and Paul Kantner.
2: Also Loggins and Messina, Sailing the Wind. Co-written by Kenny Loggins, Dan Loggins, and John Clark.
1: And arranged by the great Jim Messina. And that Joni Mitchell tune we mentioned earlier, that song about the Midway.
2: It was a direct breakup message to Cross for being a cheater. She sang it at a crowded party and stared right at him.
1: And then she played it again, just in case it didn't sink in the first time.
2: David Crosby's combined work with The Byrds and CSNY has sold over 35 million albums.
1: He was inducted into the Rock and Roll Hall of Fame twice, once for each band.
2: He contributed to five albums on Rolling Stone's list of the 500 greatest albums of all time.
1: And we'll bring him back for your long, deep closer later, baby.
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0: One doctor I like is he recommended marijuana to me, but that was Dr. Dre, and I don't know if that counts.
1: Butthole COVID.
2: Do you realize there are people that have never had to go to a store to purchase music? They don't know what it's like to walk into a store not knowing what you were looking for. We couldn't ask our phone what a song was. No, we heard part of a song at the pool, and then you walked in.

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Thing ain't gonna change. 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

0: 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Hawk's with us from the Osley Stanley Foundation talking about Bears Sonic Journals. I know you're a big Kate Wolf fan. I'm becoming one.
1: For those that aren't familiar with Kate's music, she was an amazing performer, Northern California-based, and unfortunately, tragically, died at a very young age in her 40s from leukemia. She had so much more music left in her. I think at the time she died, she only had 6 studio albums. So to discover and release previously undiscovered Kate Wolf is, to produce this was akin to a religious experience. You and I.

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2: It's his epic tune, Cowboy Movie. It tells the story of Crosby, Stills, Nash, and Young as if they were cowboys in a Western movie.
3: Here's the cast of characters in that movie. Fat Albert is Cross. Eli is Stephen Stills. Duke is Graham Nash. Young Billy's Neil Young. And Raven is Rita Coolidge.
2: And members of the Grateful Dead are backing him up. First, a few words of wisdom from Cross.
3: Don't waste time. Time is the final currency, man.
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13: So, you're wondering where the lions are? Well, let's ask the only living boy in New York. He used to ride the tigers who were pacing the cage. And now this could be the last night of the world for him.
14: No, it's all right, Ma. 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
3: And Simon and Garfunkel gave us a gem from their awesome album, Bridge Over Troubled Water, The Only Living Boy in New York.
4: We are featuring Bruce Douglas Coburn this hour, born in Ottawa, Ontario, Canada, in 1945.
3: His lyrics show his interest in things like spirituality, human rights, environmental issues, and relationships.
4: Coburn has written more than 350 songs on several dozen albums over a career spanning five decades.
3: Some of his songs describe his experiences traveling to Africa and Central America.
4: Yeah, I think the first time I ever heard of Bruce Coburn was that song he did about Nicaragua.
3: And while he was in that country, he also wrote this next one, Waiting for a Miracle.
6: Meantime, another part of next week's show.
7: I am good at banking. In fact, I just received a letter from my bank. Outstanding balance. Thank you very much. Thank you. They call me every week to remind me that I've exceeded my limits. They're so jealous they're asking me for money.
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3: What do you mean you don't know how?
2: Well, those early songs were like almost magically written. Darkness hit the break of noon, shadows even the silver spoon.

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2: We never leave home without ours.
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2: Yeah, it's been a long time since we've been punched in the conch.
3: The Starship topped off that set with Ride the Tiger.
2: All about Eastern philosophy.
3: Dylan gave us It's All Right, Ma, about commercialism, hypocrisy, and warmongering.
2: And before the song, we heard him say he just can't write those inspired lines like he used to. Like, he who is not busy being born is busy dying.
3: And there's another line. Even the President of the United States sometimes must have to stand naked.
2: That's fine, as long as I don't have to watch.
3: And this hour we're saluting the guy some folks call the Canadian Bob Dylan, Bruce Coburn.
2: His song, Waiting for a Miracle, was one of his most politically charged anthems, all about the socio-political struggle in Central America.
3: His songs have been covered by tons of other artists, especially this next tune called Pacing the Cage.
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0: Meanwhile, in a tea house in Saigon.
1: When I was growing up, everybody smoked pot. My role models were Cheech and Chong. Scooby-Doo, tell me they weren't all high as a kite. Four hippies driving around in a van called the Mystery Machine, hallucinating that they see ghosts. They had long conversations with a dog, and they always had the munchies. The dog's middle name was Doobie. Am I the only one that figured this out? Sons of

0: The Flower Power Hour reminds you this program is intended for mature audiences only. Listener discretion is advised. So do not listen unless you are mature and discreet. Thank you.
1: Because otherwise you might be offended by a guy like Bruce Coburn.
2: Yeah, his album, Nothing But a Burning Light, shows how deeply he's involved in spiritual imagery and social commentary.
1: And the song we heard from it, Soul of a Man, that's a cover of a blues number first done by Blind Willie Johnson in 1930.
2: We heard two more Coburn compositions in that set. Judy Collins covered his great song, Pacing the Cage.
1: And Bruce did his big hit, Wondering Where the Lions Are. And we also heard the band Love with Alone Again Or.
2: Tom Cotter, Bob Dylan, Dan Rather, George Carlin, and Lachlan Patterson conspired to exhale this hour's magic dust.
3: I would do a series of deep breaths through a bong.
1: Our contact info is on our website, and we have some of our best shows on there, too.
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4: 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Peace.

0: He summoned me into his office. He sat me down and he told me that I have acute angina. And I said, it's actually a penis, but thank you very much.
1: Say goodnight, Mojo. Good girl.

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4: One of these days, we'll be reeling in the years. We'll kick it out at the Bourree and then chill out at the Brooktown Palace. So, hey, Ricky, don't lose that number, okay? 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
1: I forgot it! 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

0: A flower power hour.
1: Nothing like the dead to give you that glow, you know.
2: You got that right, baby. Even when their palace is broke down, they still got a healthy dose of mellow.
3: Yeah!
1: Also, tasty licks from Alvin Lee, 10 years after with One of These Days.
2: Todd Rundgren and Naz at the top, Open My Eyes. And one from our featured group this hour, Steely Dan with Bodhisattva.
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2: A bodhisattva is a highly evolved human.
3: Today we're going to meditate! Ready now! Meditate!
2: Who can leave physical existence behind.
1: But they choose to stay in human form to help others achieve enlightenment.
3: You there! You're not meditating!
2: Just around the audio bend, a bruised nip at 55th and Euclid.
1: The things that pass for knowledge, I can't.

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0: The water will change to cherry wine.
1: And silver turns to gold. Eventually.
2: Yeah, man.
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2: Now Howard the Duck and Mistress just both stayed
1: precious.
2: Trapped in a world that they never knew.

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1: Thank you.
2: So here's a little song. We'll see what you do with it. It goes something like this. My peace, my peace.

0: see you another time.
1: Peace and love to you from the Flower Power Hour. And if you're not feeling peaceful or loving right now, it's okay. Just fake it.
2: Just mail it in?
1: Yeah.
3: Okay.
2: Arlo Guthrie gave us his piece, and Ian Anderson gave us a little Bach.
1: Plus Precious from The Pretenders, and Steely Dan, Time Out of Mind, a.k.a. Perfection and Grace.
2: Featuring the Dan of Steel this hour, the group named after a dildo from the William Burroughs novel, Naked Lunch. And this is weird. At Bard College in the late 60s, Chevy Chase was a drummer in one of Fagan and Becker's early bands, the Bad Rock Group.
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1: I had to think for a minute. What cruel game was he playing?
2: That's a brown paper bag.
3: That's correct. Now, look inside, Mr. Danger. What do you see?
4: Hi, I'm Nancy Wilson of Heart.

0: park over mustard stains on the park place too, man. 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

0: couple of heavyweights there, John Lee Hooker and Carlos Santana.
1: She's my awesome wife, MJ. I'm Ken Rundle, and we are disseminating peace and love out into the cosmos one song at a time. It's the Flower Power Hour.
0: Heart did kick it out, and we heard two from the band we're featuring this hour, Steely Dan.
1: Couple of their biggies, Reelin' in the Years, and Ricky Don't Lose That Number.
0: Ricky is about Ricky Ducournay, a New York writer and artist.
1: Yeah, they met at a college party, and even though she was both pregnant and married at the time, he gave her his number.
0: And according to her, she was intrigued by Fagan and was tempted to call him, but she decided against it.
1: And now you know the rest of the story.
0: I've got the Stones up from Sticky Fingers for my long, deep closing track. It's got that long Bobby Keys saxophone solo.
1: That one was not planned. Keys just improvised it. And now we know it is a big part of why we love this cut.
0: Can't you hear me knocking? Right after these words from Dr. Martin Luther King Jr.
1: Darkness cannot drive out darkness. Only light can do that. Hate cannot drive out hate. Only love can do that.

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This song, I don't know how much his ego is going to get stroked tonight, but this song goes out to Bubba because this is really, this stroke away, right? Just go to town on it. Yeah, thank you, Bubba, for having us. Thank you for wanting to do this. Thank you for wanting to make a city really fun and all the stuff we all think about, so appreciate it.

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3: 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Please remain calm, Earthlings. Earthlings, please remain calm. This is the mothership. 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
1: It's the big
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out in Japan. Spend nights at the St. Regis. In the lobby with my do-rag on, rocking my ancestors' features. The higher up, the less people you see. The more money that you make, the less things that you need. 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Like us, they bleed. 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On the seventh floor. They don't make them like this anymore. They try to tell us we ain't fit through the door. Bishmila.

Yeah. You know what it is, it's Street Soprano, you hear me? And I'm locked in here with the People's Champion, and my guy, you know what I mean, Andre Goya, on the platform, WRFA. You hear me? Damn!

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1: Hold up. 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
2: Cleveland on my back. 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He has a lyrical barbershop jet shit. 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

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Everything.

from your midsection. It'd be a big blessing you survive these tools, homie. 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I hate a bum bitch that wears shiny shoes. Y'all put seeds in the chickens like Chinese.

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It's Mangolini. Yeah, I know. You haven't heard from me in a long time. Hey, I had some situations. I had to take care of, if you know what I mean. But forget about it, huh? Hey, by the way, that's the guy to the back. You can't do that, yeah? I'm on the radio right now. What's the matter with you? Freaking guys, I tell you. But anyway, here at WRFA on the platform, I don't know about those other radio stations out there. It's kind of like they make their gravy with ketchup and water. But over here, this is mom sauce, you know what I mean? So you better tune in. Saturday night, 10 o'clock, 1 a.m. That's a long time for some beautiful music, you know? Because if you don't, guess what's going to happen to you? You might end up swimming with the fish. Can I say that on there? Well, I guess I just said it, huh? Because over here, you know it's better to eat from mama's kitchen than eating at the soup kitchen. You know what I mean? See you guys.

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rappers follow me but never share it. Ask me about this industry, man, this shit the weirdest. 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

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It's 2026, my niggas and niggas. 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You heard these niggas. 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

0: Gotta kiss.
1: 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I see him right now. Let's kill him.
0: Yo, this Nas, leave it. 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

time and the real die. They ain't got no morals, they ain't got nothing they live by. Seen a fiend from 2005, said she still high. I ain't have a dollar in my pocket, I was still fly. Nigga, I was still fresh. If you take a walk in my shoes, shit, that's a real test.

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Hope he don't know about the coke. He don't know about the drills. Hope he know how to grow. Hope he know how to build. Hope he got that look in his face where they know he for real. Let him know he from a long line of gangsters. 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Niggas will get close to you just to see what you make. 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In Sobeato. 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

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I ain't have a dollar in my pocket, I was still fly. Nigga, I was still fresh. 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
1: Dear Lord, I know that we've been here before. Yeah. It's been a long time, I hope that you don't slam the door. I try to walk away, but there's some shit I can't ignore. I could be wrong, but seems like you don't even care no more. Cause since our last talk, you ain't playing fair no more. 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I still don't understand why niggas who deserve it dies living, but the ones who ain't deserve it isn't here no more.

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I know this ain't your fault, it's the devil's work. 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

0: what it feels like.
1: As he fucking shit.
0: And this is what it feels like.
1: Feels so fucking good.
0: And this is what it feels like. And this is what it feels like.
1: Feels so fucking good.
0: And this is what it feels like.

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You know what I'm doing. It's Saturday night, baby. 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This is the platform. If you ain't ready, sorry for you. Because if you stay ready, you don't have to get ready. Right?

Why you gotta understand, I never take this shit for granted because I remember what it's like to not have it. I still know what it's like for people to doubt you. I'm still fighting every day actively for me and mine. I have courage just walking out the door in the morning because you know dudes will kill you for this dream that you're trying to attain. That same success you're chasing after someone to murder you for it. Never forget that.

I got homies doing life sentences, natural life sentences. And I got homies facing 20 years at the moment. That's the environment I'm coming. All I ever tried to do was flip that around with this music and try to make a better way for it. I said I was a role model. I know I'm not perfect, but I'm way better than I used to at this life thing. And that's all I'm trying to teach to my youngins and everyone around me. I'm just trying to create a better path.

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too. I'm like a sawed-off shotgun, cause less is more, hit your front door with a hot one. Player, if you wanna get some, then I got some. Trust me, you ain't leaving a body here without some. Step to beat and yo, you know the outcome. I'm never outdone, boy, you going home with your mouth numb and a swole lip. Cause I'ma give you them hands, and I'ma give you the whole clip. So don't trip and don't slip, because you never stop.

Synchronize your watch, you're gonna bleed soon. 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Me, nigga, big ass ego, I need room. So much work, I gotta cook it up in a steam room. I look at you and I see food, this is seafood. I make a bloodbath out of your gene pool, play with me. These old, these new, I turn a brick into a sequel. After the preview, niggas talk smack after they leave you. Leave a knife stuck in your back after they need you. I put a hole in a brick after it heat through. Pot full of magic, I bag it after it see through. I'm the pastor, packaging packs for the needles in the back of the cathedral. It's bird fresh, the wings still

0: remember who you are.
1: Everything that I say, well, that's all allegedly. The truth is, I'm still thinking about all the lies that were said to me. There's a couple guys, well, they alive, but they really dead to me. A couple niggas I gave packs, they still owe some bread to me.
2: I still need
1: shit.
2: Mine.
1: If you tell me that's what it is, that's what it better
2: that's
1: be. I'll be uptown, but just like uptown, I'm so heavy deep. Focus on my past, cause I'm trying to see what's ahead of me.
2: The future
1: shit. I'll be popping out in the spots these niggas never be. Back when the coke was going up and down like a C4. Niggas getting rich from going out of town is what we

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1: Hey, yo, what's going on? It's your boy Ballistic Man in Buffalo Herd, and you are in the mix with Andre Goya.
2: I don't know why niggas is playing, man. You know what I do? Kingpin, yo. I could flow with the illest. My wordplay going toe-to-toe with the realest, but I'm viewed as a villain. Niggas always put me in the mood when I'm chilling. Trey Pound have his thoughts oozing and spilling. Y'all wanna pick the wrong side and die? My last brick came sliced like apple pie. I'm gonna laugh, but don't make me mad. I won't argue with a chick, but I'll smack her and say, go get your baby dad. Y'all abusing the privilege. They was astonished when they saw how I moved off the scrimmage, running through my division. Gotta listen, cause I'm moving different. My music ain't gonna send you to prison or get your snap box rocked like a Sean Campbell. Big Pop need a glove when you hold the handle. He bought it all cause he loved the sample. Had your chance, but you blew it like a lit candle. I play the field like Mickey Mantle. Steak with the lobster tail, made a stop at Russell's. I don't wanna burn a bridge, rather build a trestle. Niggas waiting on my downfall to see me struggle. Let's pray I don't go out like Nip Hustle. It's Piff. I mean, it's undeniable. Shit crazy. It's just, I know I got the best shit around. Like, you can't debate it. It's not up for debate. You know what I'm saying? It just is what it is. You know what I'm saying? It's a 10 out of 10. But it's not often you run it into a 10 out of 10. We're gonna keep it going, though. Yo, I blow it down for my niggas. All my music for go-getters. Oh, I grew up, you was with DNA or hot spitters. I'ma be the one to pull up in that flying spur with the matching fox fur. Stirring it to a blur. Thinking now we're not what we were. Living in the past, got him on his shirt. Hey, I know his mom and his sister heard him sick about it. Sick. Caught my boy without hair, so I don't leave without it. I don't organize the money all the time. Let my wife count it. Her decision's good, I never doubt it. They say a female intuition is something that we should listen to and never doubt it. Price low enough for me to take the game and drown it. Have things you never seen, places you never been. The house dirty, but the dope a 10 out of 10. The house dirty, but the dope a 10 out of 10.

in the heat, boom. Synchronize your watch, you're gon' bleed soon. It's heat home, provide PCP shrooms to these new fiends who put piece of the moon in a teaspoon. Me, nigga, big ass ego, I need room. 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I look at you and I see food, this is seafood. I make a bloodbath out of your gene pool, play with me. 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I put a hole in a brick after it heat through.

0: pilot. 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
1: Yo, this ain't nothing new, we done did this shit before. 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

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I had to take care of, if you know what I mean. But forget about it, huh? 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You can't do that. Yeah, I'm on the radio right now. What's the matter with you? Freaking guys, I tell you. But anyway, here at WRFA on the platform, I don't know about those other radio stations out there. It's kind of like they make their gravy with ketchup and water. But over here, this is mom sauce, you know what I mean? So you better tune in. Saturday night, 10 o'clock, 1 a.m. That's a long time for some beautiful music, you know? Because if you don't, guess what's going to happen to you? You might end up swimming with the fish. Can I say that on there? Well, I guess I just said it, huh? Because over here, you know it's better to eat from mama's kitchen than eating at the soup kitchen. You know what I mean? See you guys.

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0: 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My man Andre Goya.
1: Yeah. Homie told me keep up on they ballerinas, walk on pins and needles. Hit every nook and cranny.

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So I'm down at the pub the other day. I'm sitting and talking. And one guy goes, hey, the best local radio station is this and that. And I say, wait a minute, Minky, what are you talking about? I said, the only local radio station in town is WRFALP 107.9. That's the only local station. It's got the local news in the morning, the local interest vehicles during the day, and then we got the local rush hour music. It's the only one. And he said, no, the other's a local station, too. I said, Minky, what are you talking about? I said, that's like saying the best local chicken wings are from Pizza Hut. So I said, listen, don't make me snap now, because you're making me snap. 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The Minky, I was snapping all day after that.

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I got friends and I got family. 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

was thrilled to see they added up to about $85. Now I'm on the Wild Hunches clutch. I was traveling hard since I sold my car.

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Just when you thought its days were fine, all the hipsters are listening to vinyl. It's coming back, we're setting down the needle in the groove.

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4: 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In today's talk, we'll take a look at monkeypox. What is it? Where did it come from? And what can we do about it? Monkeypox is a virus, and until recently, it was rare. Pox viruses can cause skin rashes, and some can be transferred between animals and humans. It does not come from monkeys. It was named by scientists who discovered it in research monkeys decades ago. Monkeypox is mostly a disease of rodents and endemic to Central and West Africa. Monkeypox is not related to chickenpox. Instead, it is more closely related to smallpox. Smallpox is a much more deadly disease, killing about 30% of those infected by it. Smallpox was eradicated by a worldwide vaccination program ending in 1972. Interestingly, if you were vaccinated in those days, you have protection against monkeypox. Monkeypox causes mild symptoms like fever, headaches, swollen lymph nodes, muscle aches, and fatigue. The rash it can cause typically appears on the extremities and face, but can also affect the eyes, mouth, and genitals. Spots appear flat at first, then become raised, filled with fluid, then pus, and finally crust over and fall off. Monkeypox can be severe sometimes, but it is rarely fatal. Monkeypox is spread by skin-to-skin contact with an infected person or animal, or by saliva, respiratory droplets, or contaminated clothing or bedding. It is not considered to be sexually transmitted at this time, though intimate contact increases risk of transmission. People at risk are household members of infected patients, people at crowded gatherings that may present a higher risk of contact, such as group homes, shelters, dorms, jails, even festivals, concerts, parties, clubs, and the like. Symptoms usually appear within 5 days of exposure, but this can be delayed by 3 weeks. Because of this delay, the World Health Organization recommends exposed people self-isolate for 3 weeks after exposure while awaiting test results. So, testing. The tests are done on the skin pustules, not with blood or urine. Testing is done at the doctor's office. There are no home tests for it. How do you protect yourself? As with so many illnesses, regular hand washing offers a lot of protection. Avoid touching or handling utensils, clothing, or bedding of a known infected person. Wear gloves and mask to remove waste, then clean laundry and wipe down hard surfaces. Save vacuuming furniture and floors for last to avoid spreading any vaccine particles. If you are having symptoms or have tested positive, the World Health Organization recommends that you isolate in your room and, if possible, use a designated bathroom away from other household members. Use separate eating utensils, towels, and electronics. Do your own laundry. Open your windows whenever possible for good ventilation. As for treatments, this is done with vaccines. No medications are approved yet. Chickenpox vaccines offer no protection from monkeypox. If you don't have a smallpox vaccine scar, It's recommended to get the smallpox vaccine within 4 to 14 days after exposure. Right now, these vaccines are highly regulated until supply increases. They're reserved for the most vulnerable, such as the immune compromised. Do remember, though, monkeypox is usually limited and runs its course in 2 to 4 weeks without any treatment at all. If you have symptoms of monkeypox, you should talk to your doctor, even if you're not sure you've been exposed. Wash your hands, disinfect your home and laundry, and consider self-isolation until you have that conversation. And that's your health kit tip for today. Monkeypox is a rare, mostly mild, short-lasting disease, and there are steps you can take to protect yourself. 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See you next time.

0: This is Our Living Lands, and I'm Jill Freitas. Rising seas are forcing Indigenous communities to move. Rising temperatures are causing drought and loss of traditional foods. Michael Charles, a Navajo professor at Cordell University, is trying to quantify the impact of climate change in Indigenous life in North America. In this encore episode, Our Living Lands producer Daniel Spaulding spoke to Charles about his work.
1: Thanks for being here, Michael. Could you tell me a little bit about some of the work that your lab is doing?
2: One thing we're looking at is what could tribes use in terms of land use to improve public health, specifically with context of air pollution, not just on their tribal lands, but say the urban areas of Salt Lake City. What we're trying to explore, and we're not really saying whether or not they should or shouldn't do it, would be, could they have an economy where Salt Lake City is helping pay tribes to basically improve their public health by changing their landscapes in any form of landscapes that would take up some of that air pollution? And what would actually be the impacts more locally? And other environmental issue we're tracking is mining and trying to look at what are kind of the biggest mining areas? What do we think are going to be projected mining areas in terms of what minerals are already there and known? And where do tribal communities lay within that kind of map? And so in that case, we've looked actually across the nation around looking at mineral deposits, comparing what minerals are laying subsurface compared to what's going to be anticipated from a giant transition towards renewable energy. And the three biggest hubs, I would say, are Alaska, the Pacific Northwest, and the Southwest. So Northern Arizona, Utah, right there in that area. Idaho is actually another big one. One of the things that we have looked at in our research is that tribal lands are about 2% of the U.S. land. And within that, about 14% of known mineral deposits sit there. And so that's going to be either a huge opportunity for tribes to want to think about mining that themselves, or it's a huge vulnerability in terms of thinking about the actual where the power sits in political decisions and whether or not it'll become an opportunity or a vulnerability for Indigenous peoples in the context of mass development in the government.
1: What are you seeing across Indian country when it comes to, you know, climate change and the impact on the Indigenous food systems?
2: Yeah, so for Indigenous food systems, one thing that we're really interested right now is connecting past forced migrations. So once you kind of take a group of people that have that Indigenous knowledge and you move them, let's say, you know, 600 miles west or north or whatever that might be, just changing that environment is going to have a huge impact on their capacity to kind of produce food. So we're looking at it right now in the context of past Indigenous dispossession. In the same context, we can do the same thing looking at climate change impacts. So, and even Native Climate, which is a group that has a lot of this data, which is localized to a specific tribe, can look at, you know, what is going to be the anticipated temperature changes, precipitation changes, extreme events, so droughts, floods, what food systems are going to be most vulnerable. But we also want to recognize and acknowledge all of the already resilience and adaptivity that Indigenous peoples have. And so we'll continue to see those knowledge systems evolving, but we're also going to see continued disconnect on how well we can use our past knowledge systems. So it's going to be, an interesting path forward to see how we adapt and evolve.
1: How are you currently helping Indigenous communities use the data to advocate for themselves, and how can tribes access that data?
2: There's two main things we're trying to do. One is, rather than just publish into a journal article, because that's what academics do, we're trying to do a lot more web apps. So we're going to publish a lot of our data into a place that will have a tool that's pretty easy to use. So for example, one of our projects is around the impacts of land grant institutions, their endowments, and that relation to the past Indigenous dispossession and food impacts. So within this tool, we're going to have basically any tribe could filter for their own nation. They could look at maybe the specific state university in their state and see what has been the impact of that endowment. In this case, we're trying to think about this being an opportunity for tribes to have leverage into negotiations with universities to make asks, whether it's around, you know, specific land back issues, scholarships for their tribal students, direct, you know, partnerships and collaborations with tribal colleges. Like, there's a lot of ways we could leverage that towards institutions. That's one example. We're going to have it kind of as an open kind of web source. We want to sit right in that balance of having useful ways to train students and collect research and data, but also trying to really make sure it's impactful to our communities.
0: Tune in next week for more stories about how climate change affects tribal communities. I'm Jill Freitas for Our Living Lands, a collaboration of Kiwanis Broadcast Corporation, Native Public Media, and the Mountain West News Bureau.
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4: You're WRFA weather forecast for Wednesday, August 19th. Today we'll have a chance of showers before 11 a.m., then showers likely and possibly a thunderstorm this afternoon. It'll be partly sunny with a high of 77 degrees. Tonight we'll have patchy fog after midnight. It'll be mostly cloudy with a low of 55. Thursday we'll have a 40% chance of showers before 2 p.m. with some patchy fog in the morning. It'll be mostly cloudy and then become sunny with a high of 76 degrees. Thursday night we'll have fog overnight. It'll be mostly clear with a low of 52. And Friday, we'll have areas of fog in the morning. It'll be mostly sunny with a high of 77 degrees.
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6: You're listening to the American Democracy Minute, keeping your government by and for the people. In late June, a federal district court issued a temporary injunction preventing the U.S. Postal Service from implementing President Trump's plan to have the USPS verify citizenship for mail-in voters. The injunction applied only to the 23 states which challenged Trump's order, but August 11th, that injunction was expanded nationwide. June 25th, a federal district court judge blocked the U.S. Postal Service from implementing key sections of the order, writing, "The Constitution does not grant the president any specific powers over elections." The judge enjoined the administration from implementing the order's sections 2 and 3. The administration appealed, but a First Circuit panel upheld the district court. The administration then appealed to the U.S. Supreme Court. August 11th, with no ruling from the High Court and the general election looming, Massachusetts District Court Judge Indira Talwani determined the case was ripe and expanded her injunction to all states. Talwani wrote, "With respect to the public interest, defendants and intervener defendants have notably declined to argue that enjoining implementation of the executive order will jeopardize the integrity of mail-in voting. The record is devoid of any evidentiary support of illegal or fraudulent absentee voting." Unquote. DOJ has asked the High Court to act quickly to overturn the injunctions. We've linked to the latest ruling and more at AmericanDemocracyMinute.org. I'm Brian Beal.
7: This is the Engines of Our Ingenuity, made possible by the friends of KUHF Houston.
8: Today, we watch some fine teachers at work. The University of Houston's College of Engineering presents this series about the machines that make our civilization run and the people whose ingenuity created them. The other day, I passed a colleague's office and found him stretching a length of keychain out on his desk. He let part of it hang over the edge and then released it. The chain gathered speed and slid off onto the floor. He timed its fall and then hurried to class. He asked his students to predict how long the chain took to slide off. The students were fascinated because they were called upon to predict reality, a fresh reality, a reality that not even their teacher had yet mastered. It had the imperfections of reality. How important was friction? Did the chain slide straight, or was there a wavy movement? The next day I passed again. He was writing the experiment up for a journal called The Physics Teacher. He'd caught the students' interest, and he was going to share it. I looked at his copy of the journal to see what else was in it. One article was by a teacher who watched MacGyver on TV. In case you don't know, the MacGyver character used an encyclopedic knowledge of science to get out of scrapes on prime time. In one episode, MacGyver'd been poisoned, and the metal container of antidote had slipped out of reach down a storm sewer. He saved himself by beating a metal rod to induce magnetism in it. Then he lowered the rod on a string to get the antidote. The author talked about the process and, finally, gave the script his blessing. I turn the page. Here's another University of Houston professor with a board across his head. An assistant is hammering a nail into it. The man's head is hardly bumped. The students are asked to explain why. This inventory of examples is a celebration of the classroom at its best. I also have tricks like these up my sleeve. I like to show how a rubber band shrinks when you heat it, and then ask my thermodynamics students to make sense of that unlikely behavior. This sort of thing might look frivolous, but it lies at the heart of understanding science. Between knowing the formalisms of science and really feeling them in your bones lies a huge chasm. Many students never learn to cross that chasm, and a few teachers don't care if they do. Science is only turned from alien mystery into a living companion when formal rules take an active role in explaining nature. That's why Richard Feynman's famous experiment with a Challenger O-ring was so powerful. When he dipped a pliant little rubber ring in ice water and it turned rigid, brittle, and useless before our eyes, we suddenly knew in a deeply personal way why astronauts had died. True learning takes place when a student becomes a participant in using science to master a mysterious, commonplace world. I'm John Leinhard at the University of Houston, where we're interested in the way inventive minds work.

0: time to fight fire with fire. Literally. This is Sandra Tsinglo with the lowdown on science. Wildfires destroy homes and fill the air with harmful smoke. To reduce damage, land managers sometimes light fires on purpose. Carefully controlled, low-intensity burns can minimize future fire risk. But what about the air we breathe? Enter Laura Keeley and team from University of California, Riverside. They used computer models to compare real wildfires with prescribed burns. They factored in emissions from fires, weather, and land conditions to simulate real-world impacts. The results? Prescribed burns reduced the amount of harmful particles by over 50% compared to wildfires. So, with a controlled burn, we can all breathe easier.
1: Today's Here's to Your Health segment with Dr. T. Glenn Pate is brought to you by the University of Arkansas for Medical Sciences.
2: The symptoms of age-related macular degeneration depend on the type of the eye disease. Dry AMD happens in three stages: early, intermediate, and late. AMD is a progressive disease, meaning the symptoms usually get worse over time. Early dry AMD doesn't cause any symptoms. In intermediate type dry AMD, some people still have no symptoms. Others may notice mild symptoms like mild blurriness in their central vision or trouble seeing in low lighting. In late AMD, either the wet or the dry type, many people notice that straight lines start to look wavy or crooked. You may also notice a blurry area near the center of your vision. Over time, this blurry area may get bigger, or you may see blank spots. Colors may also seem less bright than before, and you may have more trouble seeing in low lighting.

0: A chance of showers before 11 a.m., then showers likely and possibly a thunderstorm this afternoon. It'll be partly sunny with a high of 77 degrees. Tonight we'll have patchy fog after midnight. It'll be mostly cloudy with a low of 55. Thursday we'll have a 40% chance of showers before 2 p.m. with some patchy fog in the morning. It'll be mostly cloudy and then become sunny with a high of 76 degrees. Thursday night we'll have fog overnight. It'll be mostly clear with a low of 52. And Friday we'll have areas of fog in the morning. It'll be mostly sunny with a high of 77 degrees.
1: This is Bird Note. If you've already done things around the home with birds in mind, like hanging up bird feeders or nest boxes, turning off the lights at night during migration, keeping cats indoors, consider one more action that might be less obvious. Turning the thermostat down a degree or two in the colder months and up a degree in the warmer months might seem more about personal preference or energy bills than birds. But climate change is a grave threat to birds, putting two-thirds of North American bird species at risk of extinction. So anything that decreases carbon emissions is a step towards a better future for birds, not to mention people. Of course, not everyone can change their thermostat settings, depending on building policies and health concerns. But if you are able to, turning thermostats down in winter and up in summer, and using alternative ways to stay comfortable, can save up to 10% on a home's yearly energy costs. And programmable thermostats can help keep your heating and cooling efficient without much input from you. BirdNote has inspired millions of people to take action for birds. Learn more and join us at birdnote.org. I'm Ariana Rimmel.

Exactly 60 years ago this week, on high school freshman registration day when I was 13 years old, I got a huge crush on the boy sitting in front of me in homeroom. In the same way that adolescent geese, swans, and cranes meet their lifetime partners when large flocks gather and hang out through the months that coincide with much of a school year, high school becomes the human form of a big mixed flock. Russ and I had a lot of classes together, became debate partners, and were both members of the science club and a social group that formed around that interest in science. Some geese, swans, and cranes single out the mate they'll stick with for life during their first winter together, but some take years to know who they might be compatible with, and many make a bunch of false starts in courtship before things grow serious. Russ, the more methodical, less impulsive half of our partnership, waited 3 years to ask me out. But long before our first date, exactly 57 years ago, on August 30th, 1968, we had a lot of shared history and a solid friendship. People often quote Leo Tolstoy's opening sentence of Anna Karenina, "Happy families are all alike. Every unhappy family is unhappy in its own way," as if it's a sacred truism. But Tolstoy got it only half right. Every happy family and every happy marriage is happy in its own way, too. People who understand and appreciate the natural world understand and appreciate diversity among and within species, including our own. So I have absolutely no advice for anyone about love and commitment because we're all different. We love who we love and muddle through life hoping for the best, each dealing with our own unique sets of hardships, difficulties, interests, passions, strengths, and weaknesses. And we each change over time in ways that no 13-year-old child smitten with puppy love could anticipate. If things haven't always gone well between us, they usually have, and the worst of the rough patches decades ago left us with greater love and appreciation for each other. I was not a

herder when we got married. Indeed, I'd never heard of a field guide and didn't realize that regular people could own binoculars. We didn't have enough money for Christmas gifts for each other back then, but it was Russ's idea to tell his mom to buy me binoculars and a field guide for Christmas in 1974. Russ knew me well enough to be pretty sure I'd enjoy birding, but how could he possibly have guessed that I'd immediately become monomaniacal about it? During the years when he was working on his master's and PhD, we were both consumed with our own concerns while supporting the other as well as we could. I read and helped edit every word of his master's thesis and PhD dissertation, which he wrote with me in mind. He wanted his work to be understandable for people in other disciplines, too. He came along on some of my Michigan Audubon field trips, even though he wasn't a birder, and I went along on some of his field research data collecting jaunts. Birding, and especially big ears, have damaged a lot of marriages. When our kids were still home, Russ had to pretty much stop coming along on my long-distance birding trips, and I had to stop tagging along when he had scientific meetings in birdie places. But we wove birding along with everyone else's interests into our family vacations. Our kids were grown when I did my big year in 2013. I went to a lot of places Russ would have loved to come along to, but just before the year started, his mom, 94 at the time, moved in with us. And because of her dementia, we couldn't leave her for more than a few hours at a time. So during that entire year, Russ was only along for one morning in February when we drove up to Two Harbors and stumbled upon the closest, most cooperative boreal owl we've ever seen, one of my most treasured memories of that entire thrilling year. In the past 3 years, Russ and I have gone together on two trips that were entirely focused on birding, to Alaska and Hawaii. We knew he'd enjoy all the places we visited, even if he wasn't that interested in the birds. Russ will be retiring at the end of the year, and the one thing he's been yearning to do is to visit the Galapagos. This time it will be his trip, not a dedicated birding tour, so he'll make the plans and arrangements. Just as he got to see beautiful scenery and wildlife in Alaska and Hawaii, I'll get to see plenty of birds in the Galapagos. It's lovely and lucky to still be running side by side with my best friend as we sprint through the final stretches of this lifelong marathon. I'm Laura Erickson. Speak

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3: Your WRFA weather forecast for Wednesday, August 19th. Today we'll have a chance of showers before 11 a.m., then showers likely and possibly a thunderstorm this afternoon. It'll be partly sunny with a high of 77 degrees. Tonight we'll have patchy fog after midnight. It'll be mostly cloudy with a low of 55. Thursday we'll have a 40% chance of showers before 2 p.m. with some patchy fog in the morning. It'll be mostly cloudy and then become sunny with a high of 76 degrees. Thursday night we'll have fog overnight. It'll be mostly clear with a low of 52, and Friday we'll have areas of fog in the morning. It'll be mostly sunny with a high of 77 degrees.
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6: On Syracuse University Week, how spaces are designed can lead to longer wait times for some. I'm Dr. Lynn Pascarella, president of the American Association of Colleges and Universities. And today on the Academic Minute, Lawrence Chua, associate professor of architectural history, explores why.
7: What if power isn't just exercised through space, but through time itself? Take an airport terminal. Its long corridors are designed around an ideal walking speed. Security checkpoints create waiting as an architectural condition through ropes, scanners, holding areas. Departure gates synchronize passengers to global time zones, while detention rooms and passport control stretch time into hours or days for others. This is chronopolitical infrastructure, architecture that organizes whose time is valued. The same building can accelerate executives through priority lanes while slowing migrants or asylum seekers. Chronopolitical infrastructure has deep roots. In ancient Rome, the Fasti Capitolini, a list of Rome's chief officials inscribed into stone in the Forum, made chronology itself architectural, allowing Rome's rulers to monumentalize and claim mastery over historical time. At Angkor Wat in the 12th century, architecture became a cosmic calendar. Its measurements encoded the solar year and monthly cycles, binding ritual, agricultural time, and royal sovereignty into a single temporal order. In the 18th and 19th century colonial world, European powers imposed their own sense of time, casting themselves as modern while relegating colonized societies to an unchanging past. They materialized this hierarchy through the language of the Greek orders to assert that progress itself was a European invention. During the 20th century, architects and planners would increasingly design buildings and cities around related political timelines of speed, efficiency, productivity, and development. Those assumptions hardened to concrete circulation paths and zoning codes. Seeing architecture as chronopolitical infrastructure reminds us that time is not organic, it's designed. And if time has been designed to serve power, it can also be redesigned to support care, repair, and more just futures.
6: That was Lawrence Chua of Syracuse University. You can find this, other segments, and more information about the professors at academicminute.org.
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9: I'm Rick Smith, and this is Labor History in Two. On this day in labor history, the year was 1937. That was the day the International Longshoremen's and Warehousemen's Union was founded, after the victorious strike of 1934 that established the Union Hiring Hall. West Coast Union leaders embarked on an inland campaign to organize the thousands of warehouse workers who handled shipped goods. But West Coast dock workers overwhelmingly chose to join the CIO after it was expelled from the AFL earlier that year. They found that the ILA planned to abandon the warehouse workers they had worked so hard to organize. They also opposed dues assessments to fight the CIO and disagreed with the ILA's hostility to minimum wage laws, Social Security, and unemployment insurance. Radicals like Harry Bridges and others had established themselves not only as workers' leaders, but also led attacks on Jim Crow racism in the ranks and in the industry. The success of the 1934 strike was due in part to the welcoming of blacks into the ranks of the union. In his book, Workers on the Waterfront, historian Bruce Nelson notes that, quote, the ILWU's well-known opposition to racial discrimination was an important factor in the union's expansion into Hawaii, not only on the waterfront, but among sugar and pineapple plantation workers. The triumph of the ILWU in Hawaiian agriculture brought about a degree of fraternization across racial lines that few had thought possible. Since then, the union has beat back numerous Taft-Hartley and McCarthy-era attacks. More recently, the ILWU has been in the forefront of broader social justice struggles, leading walkouts and work stoppages for various political causes. Today, it represents close to 60,000 workers, including those locals that initially refused to affiliate. Like what you hear? Check out more at laborhistoryin2.com.
10: The price of storm protection for New York. I'm Randy Simon, and this is Earthwise, a look at our changing environment. Increasingly damaging weather is the new normal, and New York is having plenty of it. The New York City metro area this summer alone has seen downed power lines, submerged cars, and saw the Soho neighborhood turn into a wading pond. As the climate changes, storms are becoming stronger and more frequent. A new report from the nonprofit Rebuild by Design projects that New York State will surpass $500 billion in infrastructure spending over the next 24 years. Rebuild by Design was created after Hurricane Sandy to work with New York City agencies on flood-related protection initiatives. The report enumerated more than 700 federal, state, and local initiatives that governments have committed to paying for or are being planned. The projects address sea level rise, erosion, electrical grid vulnerabilities, stormwater management, wind and storm damage, and sewer upgrades. And the estimates don't even take into account damage from future disasters. New York City faces significant infrastructure, flooding, and extreme heat problems. The cost of climate change preparations breaks down to about $50,000 per resident. Paying for preparing for the future will fall on local and state governments, some of which are already borrowing money for their current problems. Ultimately, it is likely to mean higher taxes for residents. FEMA is the federal go-to with respect to weather disasters, but damage has to reach a certain level before the president can declare a disaster that qualifies for federal aid. A comprehensive statewide plan for extreme weather and sea level rise is sorely needed. Earthwise is a production of WAMC. 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
3: Your WRFA weather forecast for Wednesday, August 19th. Today we'll have a chance of showers before 11 a.m., then showers likely and possibly a thunderstorm this afternoon. It'll be partly sunny with a high of 77 degrees. Tonight we'll have patchy fog after midnight. It'll be mostly cloudy with a low of 55. Thursday we'll have a 40% chance of showers before 2 p.m. with some patchy fog in the morning. It'll be mostly cloudy and then become sunny with a high of 76 degrees. Thursday night we'll have fog overnight. It'll be mostly clear with a low of 52, and Friday we'll have areas of fog in the morning. It'll be mostly sunny with a high of 77 degrees.
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0: You might know Elvis's version better, but Jerry Lieber and Mike Stoller wrote the song for Big Mama Thornton. You're on The Soundbeat.
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12: As Lieber told Rolling Stone magazine,
11: "You told me it was high class."
12: We saw Big Mama, and she knocked me out. She looked like the biggest, baddest, saltiest chick you'd ever seen. And she was mean. She must have weighed 350 pounds and had these scars all over her face. They didn't waste any time either. With their muse in mind, Lieber and Stoller wrote the song the first day they met her, in about 12 minutes. She released it in 1953, and it held the top spot on Billboard for 7 weeks.

0: Mama Thornton wrote and recorded a tune that would prove to be a huge hit for a 60s icon. Which one? 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I'm Brett Barry.
1: I'm Dr. Anthony Lizerwitz, and this is Climate Connections. Over time, many coastal cities have developed their shorelines and built seawalls to protect them from erosion and flooding.
2: So in Boston, for instance, a lot of the coastal areas used to be salt marshes and mudflats. A lot of those edges have been hardened into granite seawalls.
1: But Joe Christo of the nonprofit Boston Harbor Now says seawalls are inhospitable to shellfish, snails, and other coastal marine life.
2: A lot of times, they just don't have those sort of nooks and crannies and crevices that really help nurture marine life. And it really hurts the biodiversity of regions where those seawalls exist.
1: So Christo's group is demonstrating a way to reduce the environmental harm of seawalls. They've worked with researchers, the city, and other groups to install living seawall panels at two waterfront sites in Boston. The concrete panels are bolted onto existing seawalls and have crevices that mimic rocky tidal habitats. They were installed almost 2 years ago and are already teeming with plants and animals.
2: Seaweed and mussels, oysters, snails, and different types of fish also being present in the water near the seawalls as well, so it's pretty exciting stuff.
1: Climate Connections is produced by the Yale Center for Environmental Communication. To learn more about climate change, visit climateconnections.org.
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4: Hi there, I'm Thane Maynard. I have long wondered why every restaurant from the Florida Keys to the Caribbean features both conch and grouper when both are endangered and increasingly rare. Queen conch, once harvested heavily in the Florida Keys, saw its populations collapse in the 1960s and 70s. Florida responded by banning commercial harvest in 1975 and recreational harvest in 1985. Yet conch dishes, especially fritters and chowder, still appear everywhere. That's because the U.S. imports enormous quantities of conch from Caribbean nations such as Honduras, Belize, and Jamaica, supplying restaurants despite the species' new federally threatened status. Grouper, meanwhile, presents a different case. While Florida's Goliath grouper is protected due to severe historical overfishing, most menus feature legally harvested grouper species that remain abundant enough to support a commercial fishery. Together, these trends explain the apparent contradiction. Florida's own conch and Goliath grouper are protected, but restaurants rely on imported conch and legally harvested grouper species, allowing these menu staples to persist even as conservation concerns remain.
3: The 90-Second Naturalist is a production of Cincinnati Public Radio and the Cincinnati Zoo, with support from Cincinnati Public Radio members to spread the good news of the natural world.

0: Your WRFA weather forecast for Wednesday, August 19th. Today we'll have a chance of showers before 11 a.m., then showers likely and possibly a thunderstorm this afternoon. It'll be partly sunny with a high of 77 degrees. Tonight we'll have patchy fog after midnight. It'll be mostly cloudy with a low of 55. Thursday we'll have a 40% chance of showers before 2 p.m. with some patchy fog in the morning. It'll be mostly cloudy and then become sunny with a high of 76 degrees. Thursday night we'll have fog overnight. It'll be mostly clear with a low of 52, and Friday we'll have areas of fog in the morning. It'll be mostly sunny with a high of 77 degrees.
1: Good morning and welcome to the Poetry Moment. This is Livia Coe reading Fantasy, written by me. For once, it is worth it. My Oregon coast blued into mist, forgiveness and absolute, crabs scuttling sideways into the ocean, waves finally gentle. I strip the walls bare. I close my eyes and let this pass without a fight. I sleep unhaunted and alone. I have many virtues beyond knowing how to just take it. I pick up the phone at the right time. I do not miss the call. I soften up, send all my messages with the seagulls. Memory is no longer my sticking point. If a promise I make leaves me in pain, I rewrite it. I plant my heart under the morning glories, let it beat gently through the sand. Together, we wait for the sunrise. Thank you. This was Livia Coe, and that was Fantasy, written by me.
2: From the Switch Energy Alliance, this is Earth Date. Plastic has remarkable value to humans, but it's also a major source of ocean plastic pollution. Most of it is nets and rope from fishing boats, or municipal garbage that's carried down rivers into the ocean. There it accumulates in spinning gyres of plastic, twice the size of Texas. Large pieces eventually break down into fragments and microplastics, but because plastic is made to be durable, it won't degrade any farther than that. Wouldn't it be great if we could clean it up? That's what a Dutch teenager thought when he was diving in Greece and saw more plastic bags than fish. He created a high school science project that has since grown into an international nonprofit called the Ocean Cleanup, employing engineers, marine biologists, and collection teams. They set up huge U-shaped nets that float with the current in the spinning gyres, in the top few feet of water, where most plastics, but few fish, are. These gradually capture the debris, which their boats collect and haul to shore. They've also installed collection systems at the mouths of rivers to intercept plastic before it enters the ocean. Together, their systems have captured millions of pounds of plastic waste, which they sort, recycle, or properly landfill. There's much more to do, but they've inspired governments and other nonprofits to work on plastic waste management on land and at sea. Hopefully, with growing awareness, we can all make a meaningful difference in ocean plastic pollution. I'm Scott Tinker.
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4: Exploring science in the sea. The oceans provide the fuel for almost all the thunderstorms on Earth, water that evaporates from the ocean surface. But the oceans generally don't provide the trigger for the big storms. As one indication of the difference, about 90% of all lightning happens over land. A thunderstorm forms when warm, humid air rises high into the atmosphere and condenses to make clouds. The humidity comes from the oceans. Storms in the Great Plains, for example, are fed by water vapor from the Gulf of Mexico. And the summer monsoon in the Southwest is fed by the Gulf of California. But the storms need a strong source of heat to get the water vapor to rise high enough to form clouds. During the warm portion of the year, the land gets hotter than the oceans. There's also a bigger contrast on land. Some areas heat up more quickly, so they're more likely to start building the clouds. Terrain also plays an important role. Mountains can push air upward. In contrast, the oceans are more stable, so there's not much to trigger big storms. Oceans do outperform the land in one way, though. They produce more super bolts of lightning. Such bolts can be 1,000 times more powerful than a typical discharge. That appears to be because the salt content makes ocean water a better conductor of electricity than soil or fresh water. So when a thunderstorm does form over the ocean, it's much more likely to produce a really spectacular light show. Science in the Sea is a production of the University of Texas Marine Science Institute and is on the web at scienceinthesea.org. I'm Holly Brawley.

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4: Good morning. It's Wednesday, August 19th. Today's weather has a chance of showers and thunderstorms. It'll be partly sunny with a high of 77 degrees. I'm Julia Cecil-Hanley with your WRFA News. U.S. Senators Chuck Schumer and Kirsten Gillibrand are calling on the U.S. Department of Agriculture to purchase Concord grape juice for use by domestic nutrition programs across the country. Schumer made the request while visiting the Cornell Lake Erie Research and Extension Laboratory in the town of Portland Monday. Earlier this year, Refresco suddenly canceled contracts with approximately 126 farmers across New York and Pennsylvania after they had already invested in preparing their vineyards for the season. Schumer and Gillibrand explained in a letter to USDA Secretary Brooke Rollins that purchasing grapes for use by domestic nutrition programs will alleviate stress for Concord grape growers in western New York who now do not have a buyer for their crops. Section 32 funds are authorized by the Agricultural Adjustment Act of 1933 and used by USDA to purchase agricultural products, which are in turn used for nutrition programs such as the school lunch program. These bonus buys have been used by USDA in the past to stabilize agriculture markets, support communities, and deliver nutritious food to those who need it most. Earlier this year, Schumer fought to secure exactly such a purchase by USDA to stabilize prices for New York grape farmers. Section 32 has also been deployed successfully for Concord grapes in 2006, 2007, 2009, 2014, 2017, and 2024. Schumer explained farmers are also facing rising costs across the board. A recent report from New York State showed the state's farmers face increased expenses of $20,000 annually. According to a recent report from the U.S. Congress Joint Economic Committee, the average farmer spent as much as $1,500 more to refill their farm's on-site fuel tank compared to the same high point during the 2025 planting season. In New York State, it costs $1,494 more to fill up a typical farm fuel tank, $199 more to fill up a typical grain truck, and $243 more to fill up a typical tractor compared to last year. The New York Farm Bureau revealed fertilizer prices have skyrocketed since last year from approximately $400 a ton to $580 a ton, a more than 40% increase, with anhydrous ammonia now over $1,000 a ton. Farmers across the country have reported delaying or even foregoing fertilizer purchases due to cost spikes, leading them to plant fewer acres and risk future profits. Chautauqua County is the leading grape producing county in the state and the largest grape growing county in the country outside of California. Every year, about 800 growers produce 150,000 tons or more of grapes on more than 22,000 acres on the Lake Erie Plain across northern Pennsylvania and western New York. Products like juices and jellies that come from Concord grapes are processed locally and sold across the world. The Cornell Cooperative Extension estimates that the Lake Erie Grape Belt region supports about 2,000 jobs, contributes upwards of $300 million in economic impact, and supports a fruit and vegetable processing industry that employs more than 5,000 workers. As students begin or return to school, the New York Department of State's Division of Consumer Protection is sharing targeted scam prevention and safety tips that can help them start the new academic year with confidence. New York State is home to nearly 300 higher education institutions, which is the second second highest in the nation. Incoming students have many decisions to make as they enter a new school year. And while making choices independently is exciting, it can also present challenges and make students vulnerable to potential scams and other campus safety risks. The State Division of Consumer Protection is offering these tips to students in higher education to avoid scams. When it comes to fake scholarships, grants, or loans, the primary application for financial aid is the FAFSA form and is completely free. You can visit FAFSA government website directly or New York's Higher Education Services Corporation website, which provides additional information on financial aid options. FAFSA does not pre-approve loans, so be wary of anyone who offers guarantees or pre-approvals for FAFSA-related loans or grants, as this may be a scam. Unpaid tuition scam. Ignore calls, texts, or emails claiming you'll be dropped from all classes unless you pay tuition immediately. Always call the school's bursar office directly to verify your account status. Schools generally send an invoice to alert students of account status. Fake employment or internship offers. Scammers can target returning students looking for a new part-time job or internship opportunity. The 2025 IC3 report from the Federal Bureau of Investigation warns that AI fraud is growing in employment scams. Scammers may offer unsolicited job opportunities in an effort to obtain personal information or install malware to access your device. Never pay an upfront fee to move forward in an interview process, and do not provide personal information such as your social security number before verifying the legitimacy of the employer and the job opportunity. Be cautious if your only contact is by text or email, or if you are asked to install software for a video interview. Make sure the employer is legitimate by contacting the company through an official channel, and that the request for your personal information is necessary, especially if the request is made before a detailed employment offer has been extended. When it comes to buying books online, scam artists set up fake websites and offer great deals on expensive textbooks but never deliver, leaving the student out of cash and without a textbook. Before you buy, do your research and confirm it's a reputable source. Pay attention to contact information and return policies. Legitimate sites provide a physical address and working phone number in the contact section. To learn more, check out the state's consumer alert on how to shop safely and avoid AI-generated fraud and scams online. When it comes to roommate or rental scams, scammers may pose as an individual selling or renting a property or as someone working on behalf of a property owner. Potential renters are solicited for money in exchange for a promise that the home will be shown or rented upon completion of payment. The scam is realized when there is no property for rent or the property is already occupied. To avoid this scam, review the state's guide on how to navigate rental scams. And credit cards. If applying for a credit card for the first time, do your own research. Students are often targeted with misleading credit card offers that could be a veiled attempt at identity theft or may charge exorbitant annual fees and interest rates. Be careful with unsolicited offers. 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And fake social media stores. Scammers can pose as small businesses selling trendy products. Many times they advertise clearance or going out of business sales at deep discounts, only to send a low-quality counterfeit good or run with your money. Avoid making purchases directly through a social media page, and always make sure you are on a business's official website to make purchases. And practical summer gardening solutions and plant protection will be the focus of tonight's evening in the garden event at Jamestown Community College. The Chautauqua County Master Gardeners hosts the free event that will take place from 6 to 8 p.m. at the Demonstration Garden located at 301 James Street in front of JCC Science Building. The presentations and activities will include watering ideas while on vacation, presented by Cynthia Carlson, myths and hacks on growing tomatoes, presented by Sue Bloom, and how to protect your tree and shrubs from harm, presented by Laura Marsala. Guests are encouraged to bring a lawn chair and a reusable cup. The event will be held rain or shine. Evening in the Garden programs provide an opportunity for community members to learn practical gardening techniques, explore the Master Gardener's Demonstration Garden, and connect with fellow gardening enthusiasts. For more information, call 716-664-9502, extension 203, or email chautauquamg@cornell.edu. For WRFA News, I'm Julia Cecil Hanley. Your WRFA weather forecast for Wednesday, August 19th. Today we'll have a chance of showers before 11 a.m., then showers likely and possibly a thunderstorm this afternoon. It'll be partly sunny with a high of 77 degrees. Tonight we'll have patchy fog after midnight. It'll be mostly cloudy with a low of 55. Thursday we'll have a 40% chance of showers before 2 p.m. with some patchy fog in the morning. It'll be mostly cloudy and then become sunny with a high of 76 degrees. Thursday night we'll have fog overnight. It'll be mostly clear with a low of 52, and Friday we'll have areas of fog in the morning. It'll be mostly sunny with a high of 77 degrees.
5: You're listening to the American Democracy Minute, keeping your government by and for the people. In late June, a federal district court issued a temporary injunction preventing the U.S. Postal Service from implementing President Trump's plan to have the USPS verify citizenship for mail-in voters. The injunction applied only to the 23 states which challenged Trump's order, but August 11th, that injunction was expanded nationwide. June 25th, a federal district court judge blocked the U.S. Postal Service from implementing key sections of the order, writing, "The Constitution does not grant the president any specific powers over elections." The judge enjoined the administration from implementing the order's sections 2 and 3. The administration appealed, but a First Circuit panel upheld the district court. The administration then appealed to the U.S. Supreme Court. August 11th, with no ruling from the High Court and the general election looming, Massachusetts District Court Judge Indira Talwani determined the case was ripe and expanded her injunction to all states. Talwani wrote, "With respect to the public interest, defendants and intervener defendants have notably declined to argue that enjoining implementation of the executive order will jeopardize the integrity of mail-in voting. The record is devoid of any evidentiary support of illegal or fraudulent absentee voting," unquote. DOJ has asked the High Court to act quickly to overturn the injunctions. We've linked to the latest ruling and more at AmericanDemocracyMinute.org. I'm Brian Beal.
6: I'm Dr. Anthony Lizerwitz, and this is Climate Connections. Iowa, Kansas, Nebraska, and Oklahoma have long been considered the heart of Tornado Alley. But Illinois, which historically averages about 50 tornadoes per year, recorded about 200 in just the first half of this year. And in Mississippi, 8 tornadoes hit on a single night in May. Events like this can leave people wondering if climate change is increasing the risk of tornadoes. But Jeff Trapp, a professor of atmospheric sciences at the University of Illinois, says the answer is uncertain. Data show that tornadoes are getting more frequent in areas east of the Great Plains.
7: Mississippi and Alabama, Tennessee and Kentucky really pop up, and even southern Illinois and southern Indiana.
6: And clusters of tornadoes are becoming more common.
7: On the days that tornadoes do form, there tend to be more tornadoes.
6: But Trapp says what's driving these changes remains an open question. A warmer atmosphere can fuel strong thunderstorms, which are critical for tornado formation. But tornadoes also require certain wind conditions, and how climate change is affecting those is much more complex. So scientists are still working to understand the links between global warming and these dangerous events. Climate Connections is produced by the Yale Center for Environmental Communication. To learn more about climate change, visit climateconnections.org.
8: Time to fight fire with fire, literally. This is Sandra Tsinglo with the lowdown on science. Wildfires destroy homes and fill the air with harmful smoke. To reduce damage, land managers sometimes light fires on purpose. Carefully controlled, low-intensity burns can minimize future fire risk. But what about the air we breathe? Enter Laura Keeley and team from University of California, Riverside. They used computer models to compare real wildfires with prescribed burns. They factored in emissions from fires, weather, and land conditions to simulate real-world impacts. The results? Prescribed burns reduced the amount of harmful particles by over 50% compared to wildfires. So with a controlled burn, we can all breathe easier.
9: Today's Here's to Your Health segment with Dr. T. Glenn Pate is brought to you by the University of Arkansas for Medical Sciences.
10: The symptoms of age-related macular degeneration depend on the type of the eye disease. Dry AMD happens in three stages: early, intermediate, and late. AMD is a progressive disease. meaning the symptoms usually get worse over time. Early dry AMD doesn't cause any symptoms. In intermediate type dry AMD, some people still have no symptoms. Others may notice mild symptoms like mild blurriness in their central vision or trouble seeing in low lighting. In late AMD, either the wet or the dry type, many people notice that straight lines start to look wavy or crooked. You may also notice a blurry area near the center of your vision. Over time, this blurry area may get bigger, or you may see blank spots. Colors may also seem less bright than before, and you may have more trouble seeing in low lighting. If you notice any of these eye symptoms, you should see an eye doctor. For Here's to Health, I'm Dr. T. Glenn Pate.
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4: Your WRFA weather forecast for Wednesday, August 19th. Today we'll have a chance of showers before 11 a.m., then showers likely and possibly a thunderstorm this afternoon. It'll be partly sunny with a high of 77 degrees. Tonight we'll have patchy fog after midnight. It'll be mostly cloudy with a low of 55. Thursday we'll have a 40% chance of showers before 2 p.m. with some patchy fog in the morning. It'll be mostly cloudy and then become sunny with a high of 76 degrees. Thursday night we'll have fog overnight. It'll be mostly clear with a low of 52, and Friday we'll have areas of fog in the morning. It'll be mostly sunny with a high of 77 degrees.
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12: On Syracuse University Week, how spaces are designed can lead to longer wait times for some. I'm Dr. Lynn Pascarella, president of the American Association of Colleges and Universities. And today on the Academic Minute, Lawrence Chua, associate professor of architectural history, explores why.
13: What if power isn't just exercised through space, but through time itself? Take an airport terminal. Its long corridors are designed around an ideal walking speed. Security checkpoints create waiting as an architectural condition through ropes, scanners, holding areas. Departure gates synchronize passengers to global time zones, while detention rooms and passport control stretch time into hours or days for others. This is chronopolitical infrastructure, architecture that organizes whose time is valued. The same building can accelerate executives through priority lanes while slowing migrants or asylum seekers. Chronopolitical infrastructure has deep roots. In ancient Rome, the Fasti Capitolini, a list of Rome's chief officials inscribed into stone in the Forum, made chronology itself architectural, allowing Rome's rulers to monumentalize and claim mastery over historical time. At Angkor Wat in the 12th century, architecture became a cosmic calendar. Its measurements encoded the solar year and monthly cycles, binding ritual, agricultural time, and royal sovereignty into a single temporal order. In the 18th and 19th century colonial world, European powers imposed their own sense of time, casting themselves as modern while relegating colonized societies to an unchanging past. They materialized this hierarchy through the language of the Greek orders to assert that progress itself was a European invention. During the 20th century, architects and planners would increasingly design buildings and cities around related political timelines of speed, efficiency, productivity, and development. Those assumptions hardened to concrete circulation paths and zoning codes. Seeing architecture as chronopolitical infrastructure reminds us that time is not organic, it's designed. And if time has been designed to serve power, it can also be redesigned to support care, repair, and more just futures.
12: That was Lawrence Chua of Syracuse University. You can find this, other segments, and more information about the professors at academicminute.org.
2: Production support for the Academic Minute comes from AAC and you, advancing liberal learning and research for the public good.
14: This is Bird Note. If you've already done things around the home with birds in mind, like hanging up bird feeders or nest boxes, turning off the lights at night during migration, keeping cats indoors, consider one more action that might be less obvious. turning the thermostat down a degree or two in the colder months and up a degree in the warmer months might seem more about personal preference or energy bills than birds. But climate change is a grave threat to birds, putting two-thirds of North American bird species at risk of extinction. So anything that decreases carbon emissions is a step towards a better future for birds, not to mention people.

Exactly 60 years ago this week, on high school freshman registration day when I was 13 years old, I got a huge crush on the boy sitting in front of me in homeroom. In the same way that adolescent geese, swans, and cranes meet their lifetime partners when large flocks gather and hang out through the months that coincide with much of a school year, high school becomes the human form of a big mixed flock. Russ and I had a lot of classes together, became debate partners, and were both members of the science club and a social group that formed around that interest in science. Some geese, swans, and cranes single out the mate they'll stick with for life during their first winter together, but some take years to know who they might be compatible with, and many make a bunch of false starts in courtship before things grow serious. Russ, the more methodical, less impulsive half of our partnership, waited 3 years to ask me out. But long before our first date, exactly 57 years ago, on August 30th, 1968, we had a lot of shared history and a solid friendship. People often quote Leo Tolstoy's opening sentence of Anna Karenina, "Happy families are all alike. Every unhappy family is unhappy in its own way," as if it's a sacred truism. But Tolstoy got it only half right. Every happy family and every happy marriage is happy in its own way, too. People who understand and appreciate the natural world understand and appreciate diversity among and within species, including our own. So I have absolutely no advice for anyone about love and commitment because we're all different. We love who we love and muddle through life hoping for the best, each dealing with our own unique sets of hardships, difficulties, interests, passions, strengths, and weaknesses. And we each change over time in ways that no 13-year-old child smitten with puppy love could anticipate. If things haven't always gone well between us, they usually have, and the worst of the rough patches decades ago left us with greater love and appreciation for each other. I was not a birder when we got married. Indeed, I'd never heard of a field guide and didn't realize that regular people could own binoculars. We didn't have enough money for Christmas gifts for each other back then, but it was Russ's idea to tell his mom to buy me binoculars and a field guide for Christmas in 1974. Russ knew me well enough to be pretty sure I'd enjoy birding, but how could he possibly have guessed that I'd immediately become monomaniacal about it? During the years when he was working on his master's and PhD, we were both consumed with our own concerns while supporting the other as well as we could. I read and helped edit every word of his master's thesis and PhD dissertation, which he wrote with me in mind. He wanted his work to be understandable for people in other disciplines, too. He came along on some of my Michigan Audubon field trips, even though he wasn't a birder, and I went along on some of his field research data collecting jaunts. Birding, and especially big ears, have damaged a lot of marriages. When our kids were still home, Russ had to pretty much stop coming along on my long-distance birding trips, and I had to stop tagging along when he had scientific meetings in birdie places. But we wove birding along with everyone else's interests into our family vacations. Our kids were grown when I did my big year in 2013. I went to a lot of places Russ would have loved to come along to, but just before the year started, his mom, 94 at the time, moved in with us. And because of her dementia, we couldn't leave her for more than a few hours at a time. So during that entire year, Russ was only along for one morning in February when we drove up to Two Harbors and stumbled upon the closest, most cooperative border.

0: real owl we've ever seen. One of my most treasured memories of that entire thrilling year. In the past 3 years, Russ and I have gone together on two trips that were entirely focused on birding, to Alaska and Hawaii. We knew he'd enjoy all the places we visited, even if he wasn't that interested in the birds. Russ will be retiring at the end of the year, and the one thing he's been yearning to do is to visit the Galapagos. This time it will be his trip, not a dedicated birding tour, so he'll make the plans and arrangements. Just as he got to see beautiful scenery and wildlife in Alaska and Hawaii, I'll get to see plenty of birds in the Galapagos. It's lovely and lucky to still be running side by side with my best friend as we sprint through the final stretches of this lifelong marathon. I'm Laura Erickson, speaking for the birds.
1: Good morning and welcome to the Poetry Moment. This is Livia Coe reading Fantasy, written by me. For once, it is worth it. My Oregon coast blued into mist, forgiveness and absolute, crabs scuttling sideways into the ocean, waves finally gentle. I strip the walls bare. I close my eyes and let this pass without a fight. I sleep unhaunted and alone. I have many virtues beyond knowing how to just take it. I pick up the phone at the right time. I do not miss the call. I soften up, send all my messages with the seagulls. Memory is no longer my sticking point. If a promise I make leaves me in pain, I rewrite it. I plant my heart under the morning glories, let it beat gently through the sand. Together, we wait for the sunrise. Thank you. This was Livia Coe, and that was Fantasy, written by me.

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3: Your WRFA weather forecast for Wednesday, August 19th. Today we'll have a chance of showers before 11 a.m., then showers likely and possibly a thunderstorm this afternoon. It'll be partly sunny with a high of 77 degrees. Tonight we'll have patchy fog after midnight. It'll be mostly cloudy with a low of 55. Thursday we'll have a 40% chance of showers before 2 p.m. with some patchy fog in the morning. It'll be mostly cloudy and then become sunny with a high of 76 degrees. Thursday night we'll have fog overnight. It'll be mostly clear with a low of 52, and Friday we'll have areas of fog in the morning. It'll be mostly sunny with a high of 77 degrees.
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5: Hi there, I'm Thane Maynard. I've been lucky to swim with and observe Goliath groupers a number of times, whether on the reefs off Belize or from a boat in the Florida Keys. They are famously rare these days and famously huge. Locals say they grow as big as a Volkswagen. And while that's a bit of an exaggeration, at 8 feet long and 800 pounds, it doesn't feel like it. Because groupers are not sleek like most fish, they are fat. Goliath groupers are among the most impressive and misunderstood giants of the ocean. Their sheer size alone makes them unforgettable, but their ecological role is equally remarkable. As slow-moving ambush predators, Goliath groupers help maintain balance in reef communities by feeding on crustaceans, smaller fish, and invasive species like lionfish. Despite their power, Goliath groupers are surprisingly vulnerable. For decades, they were heavily overfished because they grow slowly, mature late, and tend to gather in predictable spawning aggregations, traits that made them easy targets. By the 1990s, their population had collapsed, prompting strict protections in U.S. waters. Since then, their numbers have rebounded in some areas.
4: The 90-Second Naturalist is a production of Cincinnati Public Radio and the Cincinnati Zoo to spread the good news of the natural world.
6: Exploring science in the sea. The oceans provide the fuel for almost all the thunderstorms on Earth, water that evaporates from the ocean surface. But the oceans generally don't provide the trigger for the big storms. As one indication of the difference, about 90% of all lightning happens over land. A thunderstorm forms when warm, humid air rises high into the atmosphere and condenses to make clouds. The humidity comes from the oceans. Storms in the Great Plains, for example, are fed by water vapor from the Gulf of Mexico. And the summer monsoon in the Southwest is fed by the Gulf of California. But the storms need a strong source of heat to get the water vapor to rise high enough to form clouds. During the warm portion of the year, the land gets hotter than the oceans. There's also a bigger contrast on land. Some areas heat up more quickly, so they're more likely to start building the clouds. Terrain also plays an important role. Mountains can push air upward. In contrast, the oceans are more stable, so there's not much to trigger big storms. Oceans do outperform the land in one way, though. They produce more super bolts of lightning. Such bolts can be 1,000 times more powerful than a typical discharge. That appears to be because the salt content makes ocean water a better conductor of electricity than soil or freshwater. So when a thunderstorm does form over the ocean, it's much more likely to produce a really spectacular light show. Science in the Sea is a production of the University of Texas Marine Science Institute and is on the web at scienceinthesea.org. I'm Holly Brawley.
7: The price of storm protection for New York. I'm Randy Simon, and this is Earthwise, a look at our changing environment. Increasingly damaging weather is the new normal, and New York is having plenty of it. The New York City metro area this summer alone has seen downed power lines, submerged cars, and saw the Soho neighborhood turn into a wading pond. As the climate changes, storms are becoming stronger and more frequent. A new report from the nonprofit Rebuild by Design projects that New York State will surpass $500 billion in infrastructure spending over the next 24 years. Rebuild by Design was created after Hurricane Sandy to work with New York City agencies on flood-related protection initiatives. The report enumerated more than 700 federal, state, and local initiatives that governments have committed to paying for or are being planned. The projects address sea level rise, erosion, electrical grid vulnerabilities, stormwater management, wind and storm damage, and sewer upgrades. And the estimates don't even take into account damage from future disasters. New York City faces significant infrastructure, flooding, and extreme heat problems. The cost of climate change preparations breaks down to about $50,000 per resident. Paying for preparing for the future will fall on local and state governments, some of which are already borrowing money for their current problems. Ultimately, it is likely to mean higher taxes for residents. FEMA is the federal go-to with respect to weather disasters, but damage has to reach a certain level before the president can declare a disaster that qualifies for federal aid. A comprehensive statewide plan for extreme weather and sea level rise is sorely needed. Earthwise is a production of WAMC. 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
4: Good morning. It's Wednesday, August 19th. Today's weather has a chance of showers and thunderstorms. It'll be partly sunny with a high of 77 degrees. I'm Julia Cecil-Hanley with your WRFA News. U.S. Senators Chuck Schumer and Kirsten Gillibrand are calling on the U.S. Department of Agriculture to purchase Concord grape juice for use by domestic nutrition programs across the country. Schumer made the request while visiting the Cornell Lake Erie Research and Extension Laboratory in the town of Portland Monday. Earlier this year, Refresco suddenly canceled contracts with approximately 126 farmers across New York and Pennsylvania after they had already invested in preparing their vineyards for the season. Schumer and Gillibrand explained in a letter to USDA Secretary Brooke Rollins that purchasing grapes for use by domestic nutrition programs will alleviate stress for Concord grape growers in western New York who now do not have a buyer for their crops. Section 32 funds are authorized by the Agricultural Adjustment Act of 1933 and used by USDA to purchase agricultural products, which are in turn used for nutrition programs such as the school lunch program. These bonus buys have been used by USDA in the past to stabilize agriculture markets, support communities, and deliver nutritious food to those who need it most. Earlier this year, Schumer fought to secure exactly such a purchase by USDA to stabilize prices for New York grape farmers. Section 32 has also been deployed successfully for Concord grapes in 2006, 2007, 2009, 2014, 2017, and 2024. Schumer explained farmers are also facing rising costs across the board. A recent report from New York State showed the state's farmers face increased expenses of $20,000 annually. According to a recent report from the U.S. Congress Joint Economic Committee, the average farmer spent as much as $1,500 more to refill their farm's on-site fuel tank compared to the same high point during the 2025 planting season. In New York State, it costs $1,494 more to fill up a typical farm fuel tank, $199 more to fill up a typical grain truck, and $243 more to fill up a typical tractor compared to last year. The New York Farm Bureau revealed fertilizer prices have skyrocketed since last year from approximately $400 a ton to $580 a ton, a more than 40% increase, with anhydrous ammonia now over $1,000 a ton. Farmers across the country have reported delaying or even foregoing fertilizer purchases due to cost spikes, leading them to plant fewer acres and risk future profits. Chautauqua County is the leading grape-producing county in the state and the largest grape-growing county in the country outside of California. Every year, about 800 growers produce 150,000 tons or more of grapes on more than 22,000 acres on the Lake Erie Plain across northern Pennsylvania and western New York. Products like juices and jellies that come from Concord grapes are processed locally and sold across the world. The Cornell Cooperative Extension estimates that the Lake Erie Grape Belt region supports about 2,000 jobs, contributes upwards of $300 million in economic impact, and supports a fruit and vegetable processing industry that employs more than 5,000 workers. As students begin or return to school, the New York Department of State's Division of Consumer Protection is sharing targeted scam prevention and safety tips that can help them start the new academic year with confidence. New York State is home to nearly 300 higher education institutions, which is the second highest in the nation. Incoming students have many decisions to make as they enter a new school year, and while making choices independently is exciting, it can also present challenges and make students vulnerable to potential scams and other campus safety risks. The State Division of Consumer Protection is offering these tips to students in higher education to avoid scams. When it comes to fake scholarships, grants, or loans, the primary application for financial aid is the FAFSA form and is completely free. You can visit FAFSA government website directly or New York's Higher Education Services Corporation website, which provides additional information on financial aid options. FAFSA does not pre-approve loans, so be wary of anyone who offers guarantees or pre-approvals for FAFSA-related loans or grants, as this may be a scam. Unpaid tuition scam. Ignore calls, texts, or emails claiming you'll be dropped from all classes unless you pay tuition immediately. Always call the school's bursar office directly to verify your account status. Schools generally send an invoice to alert students of account status. Fake employment or internship offers. Scammers can target returning students looking for a new part-time job or internship opportunity. The 2025 IC3 report from the Federal Bureau of Investigation warns that AI fraud is growing in employment scams. Scammers may offer unsolicited job opportunities in an effort to obtain personal information or install malware to access your device. Never pay an upfront fee to move forward in an interview process, and do not provide personal information such as your social security number before verifying the legitimacy of the employer and the job opportunity. Be cautious if your only contact is by text or email, or if you are asked to install software for a video interview. Make sure the employer is legitimate by contacting the company through an official channel, and that the request for your personal information is necessary, especially if the request is made before a detailed employment offer has been extended. When it comes to buying books online, scam artists set up fake websites and offer great deals on expensive textbooks but never deliver, leaving the student out of cash and without a textbook. Before you buy, do your research and confirm it's a reputable source. Pay attention to contact information and return policies. Legitimate sites provide a physical address and working phone number in the contact section. To learn more, check out the state's consumer alert on how to shop safely and avoid AI-generated fraud and scams online. When it comes to roommate or rental scams, scammers may pose as an individual selling or renting a property or as someone working on behalf of a property owner. Potential renters are solicited for money in exchange for a promise that the home will be shown or rented upon completion of payment. The scam is realized when there is no property for rent or the property is already occupied. To avoid this scam, review the state's guide on how to navigate rental scams. And credit cards. If applying for a credit card for the first time, do your own research. Students are often targeted with misleading credit card offers that could be a veiled attempt at identity theft or may charge exorbitant annual fees and interest rates. Be careful with unsolicited offers. Learn more about how to assess and use credit cards with resources from the Consumer Financial Protection Bureau. And fake social media stores. Scammers can pose as small businesses selling trendy products. Many times they advertise clearance or going out of business sales at deep discounts, only to send a low-quality counterfeit good or run with your money. Avoid making purchases directly through a social media page, and always make sure you are on a business's official website to make purchases. And practical summer gardening solutions and plant protection will be the focus of tonight's evening in the garden event at Jamestown Community College. The Chautauqua County Master Gardeners hosts the free event that will take place from 6 to 8 p.m. at the Demonstration Garden located at 301 James Street in front of JCC Science Building. The presentations and activities will include watering ideas while on vacation, presented by Cynthia Carlson, myths and hacks on growing tomatoes, presented by Sue Bloom, and how to protect your tree and shrubs from harm, presented by Laura Marsala. Guests are encouraged to bring a lawn chair and a reusable cup. The event will be held rain or shine. Evening in the Garden programs provide an opportunity for community members to learn practical gardening techniques, explore the Master Gardener's Demonstration Garden, and connect with fellow gardening enthusiasts. For more information, call 716-664-9502, extension 203, or email chautauquamg@cornell.edu. For WRFA News, I'm Julia Cecil-Hanley. Your WRFA weather forecast for Wednesday, August 19th. Today we'll have a chance of showers before 11 a.m., then showers likely and possibly a thunderstorm this afternoon. It'll be partly sunny with a high of 77 degrees. Tonight we'll have patchy fog after midnight. It'll be mostly cloudy with a low of 55. Thursday we'll have a 40% chance of showers before 2 p.m. with some patchy fog in the morning. It'll be mostly cloudy and then become sunny with a high of 76 degrees. Thursday night we'll have fog overnight. It'll be mostly clear with a low of 52, and Friday we'll have areas of fog in the morning. It'll be mostly sunny with a high of 77 degrees.
5: 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In today's talk, we'll take a look at monkeypox. What is it? Where did it come from? And what can we do about it? Monkeypox is a virus, and until recently, it was rare. Pox viruses can cause skin rashes, and some can be transferred between animals and humans. It does not come from monkeys. It was named by scientists who discovered it in research monkeys decades ago. Monkeypox is mostly a disease of rodents and endemic to Central and West Africa. Monkeypox is not related to chickenpox. Instead, it is more closely related to smallpox. Smallpox is a much more deadly disease, killing about 30% of those infected by it. Smallpox was eradicated by a worldwide vaccination program ending in 1972. Interestingly, if you were vaccinated in those days, you have protection against monkeypox. Monkeypox causes mild symptoms like fever, headaches, swollen lymph nodes, muscle aches, and fatigue. The rash it can cause typically appears on the extremities and face, but can also affect the eyes, mouth, and genitals. Spots appear flat at first, then become raised, filled with fluid, then pus, and finally crust over and fall off. Monkeypox can be severe sometimes, but it is rarely fatal. Monkeypox is spread by skin-to-skin contact with an infected person or animal, or by saliva, respiratory droplets, or contaminated clothing or bedding. It is not considered to be sexually transmitted at this time, though intimate contact increases risk of transmission. People at risk are household members of infected patients, people at crowded gatherings that may present a higher risk of contact, such as group homes, shelters, dorms, jails, even festivals, concerts, parties, clubs, and the like. Symptoms usually appear within 5 days of exposure, but this can be delayed by 3 weeks. Because of this delay, the World Health Organization recommends exposed people self-isolate for 3 weeks after exposure while awaiting test results. So, testing. The tests are done on the skin pustules, not with blood or urine. Testing is done at the doctor's office. There are no home tests for it. How do you protect yourself? As with so many illnesses, regular hand washing offers a lot of protection. Avoid touching or handling utensils, clothing, or bedding of a known infected person. Wear gloves and mask to remove waste, then clean laundry and wipe down hard surfaces. Save vacuuming furniture and floors for last to avoid spreading any vaccine particles. If you are having symptoms or have tested positive, the World Health Organization recommends that you isolate in your room and, if possible, use a designated bathroom away from other household members. Use separate eating utensils, towels, and electronics. Do your own laundry. Open your windows whenever possible for good ventilation. As for treatments, this is done with vaccines. No medications are approved yet. Chickenpox vaccines offer no protection from monkeypox. If you don't have a smallpox vaccine scar, it's recommended to get the smallpox vaccine within 4 to 14 days after exposure. Right now, these vaccines are highly regulated until supply increases. They're reserved for the most vulnerable, such as the immune compromised. Do remember, though, monkeypox is usually limited and runs its course in 2 to 4 weeks without any treatment at all. If you have symptoms of monkeypox, you should talk to your doctor, even if you're not sure you've been exposed. Wash your hands, disinfect your home and laundry, and consider self-isolation until you have that conversation. And that's your Health Kit tip for today. Monkeypox is a rare, mostly mild, short-lasting disease, and there are steps you can take to protect yourself. Remember, if you have questions about your health, check with your doctor, not a computer search engine. 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See you next time. Thank you.
6: This is Our Living Lands, and I'm Jill Freitas. Rising seas are forcing indigenous communities to move. Rising temperatures are causing drought and loss of traditional foods. Michael Charles, a Navajo professor at Cordell University, is trying to quantify the impact of climate change in indigenous life in North America. In this encore episode, Our Living Lands producer Daniel Spaulding spoke to Charles about his work.
7: Thanks for being here, Michael. Could you tell me a little bit about some of the work that your lab is doing?
8: One thing we're looking at is what could tribes use in terms of land use to improve public health, specifically with context of air pollution, not just on their tribal lands, but say the urban areas of Salt Lake City. What we're trying to explore, and we're not really saying whether or not they should or shouldn't do it, would be, could they have an economy where Salt Lake City is helping pay tribes to basically improve their public health by changing their landscapes in any form of landscapes that would take up some of that air pollution? And what would actually be the impacts more locally? And other environmental issue we're tracking is mining and trying to look at what are kind of the biggest mining areas? What do we think are going to be projected mining areas in terms of what minerals are already there and known? And where do tribal communities lay within that kind of map? And so in that case, we've looked actually across the nation around looking at mineral deposits, comparing what minerals are laying subsurface compared to what's going to be anticipated from a giant transition towards renewable energy. And the three biggest hubs, I would say, are Alaska, the Pacific Northwest, and the Southwest. So northern Arizona, Utah, right there in that area. Idaho is actually another big one. One of the things that we have looked at in our research is that tribal lands are about 2% of the U.S. land. And within that, about 14% of known mineral deposits sit there. And so that's going to be either a huge opportunity for tribes to want to think about mining that themselves, or it's a huge vulnerability in terms of thinking about the actual where the power sits in political decisions and whether or not it'll become an opportunity or a vulnerability for indigenous peoples in the context of mass development in the government.
7: What are you seeing across Indian country when it comes to, you know, climate change and the impact on the indigenous food systems?
8: Yeah, so for indigenous food systems, one thing that we're really interested right now is connecting past forced migrations. So once you kind of take a group of people that have that indigenous knowledge and you move them, let's say, you know, 600 miles west or north or whatever that might be, just changing that environment is going to have a huge impact on their capacity to kind of produce food. So we're looking at it right now in the context of past indigenous dispossession. In the same context, we can do the same thing looking at climate change impacts. So, and even Native Climate, which is a group that has a lot of this data, which is localized to a specific tribe, can look at, you know, what is going to be the anticipated temperature changes, precipitation changes, extreme events, so droughts, floods, what food systems are going to be most vulnerable. But we also want to recognize and acknowledge all of the already resilience and adaptivity that Indigenous peoples have. And so we'll continue to see those knowledge systems evolving, but we're also going to see continued disconnect on how well we can use our past knowledge systems. So it's going to be, an interesting path forward to see how we adapt and evolve.
7: How are you currently helping Indigenous communities use the data to advocate for themselves, and how can tribes access that data?
8: There's two main things we're trying to do. One is, rather than just publish into a journal article, because that's what academics do, we're trying to do a lot more web apps. So we're going to publish a lot of our data into a place that will have a tool that's pretty easy to use. So for example, one of our projects is around the impacts of land grant institutions, their endowments, and that relation to the past indigenous dispossession and food impacts. So within this tool, we're going to have basically any tribe could filter for their own nation. They could look at maybe the specific state university in their state and see what has been the impact of that endowment. In this case, we're trying to think about this being an opportunity for tribes to have leverage into negotiations with universities to make asks, whether it's around, you know, specific land back issues, scholarships for their tribal students, direct, you know, partnerships and collaborations with tribal colleges. Like, there's a lot of ways we could leverage that towards institutions. That's one example. We're going to have it kind of as an open kind of web source. We want to sit right in that balance of having useful ways to train students and collect research and data, but also trying to really make sure it's impactful to our communities.
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4: You're WRFA weather forecast for Wednesday, August 19th. Today we'll have a chance of showers before 11 a.m., then showers likely and possibly a thunderstorm this afternoon. It'll be partly sunny with a high of 77 degrees. Tonight we'll have patchy fog after midnight. It'll be mostly cloudy with a low of 55. Thursday we'll have a 40% chance of showers before 2 p.m. with some patchy fog in the morning. It'll be mostly cloudy and then become sunny with a high of 76 degrees. Thursday night we'll have fog overnight. It'll be mostly clear with a low of 52, and Friday we'll have areas of fog in the morning.

Pacific. Surely, but where? The best we could do was follow the St. Lawrence River up through Lake Ontario to Niagara Falls. After portaging around the falls, we continued through the four western lakes, Erie, Huron, Michigan, and Superior. The route reached from the Atlantic to Duluth, halfway across the continent. From the late 18th century on, this was a well-traveled route, and so its history is spelled out on the lake beds below. They're littered with ship hulks that tell a story about our technological emergence. Divers list over 500 wrecks. These normally placid waters aren't as kind as we might think. Winter winds are vicious in the north. Tobermory Point, between Lake Huron and Georgian Bay, is the site of many wrecks within reach of divers. Here's the Arabia. Its name is ironic in its cold grave, 100 feet down. The Arabia is an early steamer that still carried sail. A terrible gale opened a leak in its side in 1884. The crew escaped in lifeboats, but the Arabia has still managed to claim lives. Below the thermoclines, the ship rests in permanent, near-freezing temperatures. Many have died diving into its wreck unprepared for such cold. The Great Lakes hulks are pretty well preserved. Northern waters don't put a wreck under the same organic assault that warm salt seas do. The Arabia's dim-lit anchors, chains, main wheel, and bowsprit all look like part of some Flying Dutchman ready to rise and haunt the lake on icy winter nights. The Arabia went down carrying 20,000 bushels of corn. Fish like to swim around wrecks, so divers follow fishermen. But in this case, the trail was clearer than usual. Divers were led by stories about fish in one area that all was turned up with blackened kernels of corn in their stomachs. Near the Arabia lies the Sweepstakes. Built in 1867, it sank in 1896, weighted down with a load of coal. It's older and made almost entirely of wood. It rests in shallow water where it's been under attack not by coral, but by surface ice. The old Northwest Passage isn't used much today. Most northern freight is now carried by trains and airplanes. But this was once a major highway. And the litter of sunken ships is a museum that spells out a rapidly fading chapter in American history. I'm John Leinhard at the University of Houston, where we're interested in the way inventive minds work.

Two strums. Two strums were all it took to make music history. Ear on the sound beat. An electric pulse hits the listener's ears twice. Few people at the time had heard the sound recorded. The year was 1938, and when trombonist and guitarist Eddie Durham recorded his arrangement of Moton Swing with the Kansas City Five, it was one of the first jazz recordings made with the electric guitar. But that wasn't the end of Durham's progressive ways. He also organized one of the first all-female orchestras, and he invented the non-pressure technique, a way of playing the trombone without too much pressure on the lips, as to not leave behind a mark after playing.

0: 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I'm Brett Barry.
1: Exactly 60 years ago this week, on high school freshman registration day when I was 13 years old, I got a huge crush on the boy sitting in front of me in homeroom. In the same way that adolescent geese, swans, and cranes meet their lifetime partners when large flocks gather and hang out through the months that coincide with much of a school year, high school becomes the human form of a big mixed flock. Russ and I had a lot of classes together,

0: became debate partners, and were both members of the science club and a social group that formed around that interest in science. Some geese, swans, and cranes single out the mate they'll stick with for life during their first winter together, but some take years to know who they might be compatible with, and many make a bunch of false starts in courtship before things grow serious. Russ, the more methodical, less impulsive half of our partnership, waited 3 years to ask me out. But long before our first date, exactly 57 years ago, on August 30th, 1968, we had a lot of shared history and a solid friendship. People often quote Leo Tolstoy's opening sentence of Anna Karenina, "Happy families are all alike. Every unhappy family is unhappy in its own way," as if it's a sacred truism. But Tolstoy got it only half right. Every happy family and every happy marriage is happy in its own way, too. People who understand and appreciate the natural world understand and appreciate diversity among and within species, including our own. So I have absolutely no advice for anyone about love and commitment, because we're all different. We love who we love and muddle through life hoping for the best, each dealing with our own unique sets of hardships, difficulties, interests, passions, strengths, and weaknesses. And we each change over time in ways that no 13-year-old child smitten with puppy love could anticipate. If things haven't always gone well between us, they usually have, and the worst of the rough patches decades ago left us with greater love and appreciation for each other. I was not a birder when we got married. Indeed, I'd never heard of a field guide and didn't realize that regular people could own binoculars. We didn't have enough money for Christmas gifts for each other back then, but it was Russ's idea to tell his mom to buy me binoculars and a field guide for Christmas in 1974. Russ knew me well enough to be pretty sure I'd enjoy birding, but how could he possibly have guessed that I'd immediately become monomaniacal about it? During the years when he was working on his master's and PhD, we were both consumed with our own concerns while supporting the other as well as we could. I read and helped edit every word of his master's thesis and PhD dissertation, which he wrote with me in mind. He wanted his work to be understandable for people in other disciplines, too. He came along on some of my Michigan Audubon field trips, even though he wasn't a birder, and I went along on some of his field research data collecting jaunts. Birding, and especially big ears, have damaged a lot of marriages. When our kids were still home, Russ had to pretty much stop coming along on my long-distance birding trips, and I had to stop tagging along when he had scientific meetings in birdie places. But we wove birding along with everyone else's interests into our family vacations. Our kids were grown when I did my big year in 2013. I went to a lot of places Russ would have loved to come along to, but just before the year started, his mom, 94 at the time, moved in with us. And because of her dementia, we couldn't leave her for more than a few hours at a time. So during that entire year, Russ was only along for one morning in February when we drove up to Two Harbors and stumbled upon the closest, most cooperative boreal owl we've ever seen, one of my most treasured memories of that entire thrilling year. In the past 3 years, Russ and I have gone together on two trips that were entirely focused on birding, to Alaska and Hawaii. We knew he'd enjoy all the places we visited, even if he wasn't that interested in the birds. Russ will be retiring at the end of the year, and the one thing he's been yearning to do is to visit the Galapagos. This time it will be his trip, not a dedicated birding tour, so he'll make the plans and arrangements. Just as he got to see beautiful scenery and wildlife in Alaska and Hawaii, I'll get to see plenty of birds in the Galapagos. It's lovely and lucky to still be running side by side with my best friend as we sprint through the final stretches of this lifelong marathon. I'm Laura Erickson, speaking for the birds.
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5: Your WRFA weather forecast for Wednesday, August 19th. Today we'll have a chance of showers before 11 a.m., then showers likely and possibly a thunderstorm this afternoon. It'll be partly sunny with a high of 77 degrees. Tonight we'll have patchy fog after midnight. It'll be mostly cloudy with a low of 55. Thursday we'll have a 40% chance of showers before 2 p.m. with some patchy fog in the morning. It'll be mostly cloudy and then become sunny with a high of 76 degrees. Thursday night we'll have fog overnight. It'll be mostly clear with a low of 52, and Friday we'll have areas of fog in the morning. It'll be mostly sunny with a high of 77 degrees.
6: You're listening to the American Democracy Minute, keeping your government by and for the people. In late June, a federal district court issued a temporary injunction preventing the U.S. Postal Service from implementing President Trump's plan to have the USPS verify citizenship for mail-in voters. The injunction applied only to the 23 states which challenged Trump's order, but August 11th, that injunction was expanded nationwide. June 25th, a federal district court judge blocked the U.S. Postal Service from implementing key sections of the order, writing, "The Constitution does not grant the president any specific powers over elections." The judge enjoined the administration from implementing the order's sections 2 and 3. The administration appealed, but a First Circuit panel upheld the district court. The administration then appealed to the U.S. Supreme Court. August 11th, with no ruling from the High Court and the general election looming, Massachusetts District Court Judge Indira Talwani determined the case was ripe and expanded her injunction to all states. Talwani wrote, "With respect to the public interest, defendants and intervener defendants have notably declined to argue that enjoining implementation of the executive order will jeopardize the integrity of mail-in voting. The record is devoid of any evidentiary support of illegal or fraudulent absentee voting." Unquote. DOJ has asked the High Court to act quickly to overturn the injunctions. We've linked to the latest ruling and more at AmericanDemocracyMinute.org. I'm Brian Beal.
5: 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Today is Wednesday, August 19th. I'm Julia Cecil-Hanley. Taking a look at our forecast, that rain is coming in, and it's going to be here probably until just around 1 p.m. today. We could get a thunderstorm in there as well, but otherwise, it's going to be a partly sunny day with a high of 77 degrees. Tonight, we'll have patchy fog after midnight. It'll be mostly cloudy with a low of 55 degrees. Thursday, we'll have a 40% chance of showers before 2 p.m. with some patchy fog in the morning. It'll be mostly cloudy and then become sunny with a high of 76 degrees. Thursday night, we'll have areas of fog in the overnight. It'll be mostly clear with a low of 52. And then Friday, we'll have areas of fog before 9 a.m. Otherwise, it'll be sunny with a high of 77 degrees. Right now, 62 degrees outside our studios. If you're wondering, you know, well, Julia, how's the weekend shaping up? Well, you know, it looks like we're going to have some rain. Sorry. So sorry. And I'm not pleased about that either, because I was thinking that this weekend was going to be the weekend that I tackled the monster hedge that we have on the side of our house. It's a very tall hedge and it tends to get a little wild. And that's what it is right now. It's wild. But we can't control the weather. So anyway, let's talk about what is in the news first. U.S. Senator Chuck Schumer was in county this past Monday. In fact, it was one of those where didn't know he was coming into town because they decided to send emails to an email address that I don't normally check because it's not my email address. So unfortunately, wasn't there in person. He was in Portland at the Cornell Lake Erie Research and Extension Laboratory. Big group of people came out to be at the event with him. And we heard from him. We also got a press release from Senator Kirsten Gillibrand. They are both calling on the U.S. Department of Agriculture to purchase Concrete grape juice for use by domestic nutrition programs across the country. So why this is that we earlier this year, Refresco up in Dunkirk, they suddenly canceled contracts with 126 farmers here in New York and Pennsylvania. And this news came out well after, you know, everyone was prepared to have, you know, someone buying their crops. So this was not great news. I'm like we talked about before about the Refresco issue is that grapevines are something that you plant them. And yeah, you plant more oftentimes, but they're like apple trees. You can't stop an apple tree from producing. You can't stop grapevines from producing. So what do you do when you don't have someone to buy all the grapes that you suddenly don't, you know, are going to have growing and ripening up in about a month or so? And so this is where the U.S. senator stepped in. So what our senators are hoping to do, and this is in a letter that they sent to the USDA Secretary Brooke Rollins, is that they are asking USDA to purchase the grapes for use by domestic nutrition programs. And this is something that can be done under Section 32 funds. And that's authorized by the Agricultural Adjustment Act of 1933. And it is used by the USDA to purchase agricultural products, which are then in turn used for nutrition programs, such as a school lunch program. So, and they call these bonus buys, and they've been used by the USDA in the past to stabilize agricultural markets, support communities, deliver nutritious foods, et cetera. And in fact, it has been used in recent history where Schumer mentioned that the USDA has done purchases to stabilize prices for New York grape farmers. So Section 32, in terms of Concord grapes, it's been deployed successfully as far back at, you know, in recent history as 2006, 7, 9, 2014, 2017, and in 2024. So there is precedence for this. And one of the companies that was at the press conference was the WMC Grape Juice LLC. Well, they're doing business as Lake Erie Juice Company, and they are creating a Concord grape juice pouches. And they got a loan back in May from the Chautauqua County Industrial Development Agency of $200,000 to distribute these grape juice pouches to school district food banks and more. So this is like one way that this there is a company trying to help grape growers, saying, okay, we can do these grape pouches. We can hopefully get them into the systems and get, you know, make some money for it, and also by helping grape growers. So they were at the press conference speaking up in support of this initiative by Senator Schumer and Gillibrand. So in terms of, but you know, when it comes to, let's talk about how things are affecting Concord grape growers. So New York State farmers have faced an increase in expenses of $20,000 annually. This is according to a recent report. According to a report from the U.S. Congress Joint Economic Committee, the average farmer spent as much as $1,500 more to fill their farm's on-site fuel tank compared to the same high point during the 2025 planting season. Well, we know one reason for that is because of the war by the United States and Israel on Iran, which is choking the Strait of Hormuz and not allowing ships through with fuel. So on top of that, it costs also $199 more to fill up a typical grain truck, $243 more to fill up a typical tractor, and compared to last year, these are in fuel prices. And on top of that, another thing affected by the war with Iran is fertilizer prices that have skyrocketed since last year from approximately $400 a ton to $580 a ton, which is more than a 40% increase. The anhydrous ammonia is now over $1,000 a ton. And so this is affecting farmers across the United States, and they are reportedly delaying or even foregoing fertilizer purchases due to cost spikes, which is leading them to plant less acres and are risking future profits. And this is something to be concerned about, that when you have farmers growing less, that means there's less food on the market for the general population. So this goes beyond Concord grapes. And so, but, you know, Chautauqua County is the leading grape producing county in the state and the largest grape growing county in the country outside of California. Every year, about 800 growers produce 150,000 tons or more of grapes on more than 22,000 acres. So, making products like juices and jellies that are from Concord grapes that are processed locally and sold around the world. So the Lake Erie Grape Belt region, according to the Cornell Cooperative Extension, supports about 2,000 jobs and contributes upwards of $300 million in economic impact and supports a fruit and vegetable processing industry that employs over 5,000 workers. So this is, why this is so important. So we'll see where this goes with the USDA to see if they do help out Concord grape growers, and hopefully they do, because it does have an economic impact on Chautauqua County and, surrounding areas. You might say, well, that's North County. Who cares? Well, if you're thinking about, grape growers, people can't afford to pay workers. They can't afford. They don't have less money to put into, buying and, existing, basically. That affects other things like sales tax. It affects other small businesses and other businesses around Chautauqua County, which then in turn will affect us here down in South County. So what happens, we always say, what happens in North County or South County affects the rest of the county overall. And that's why this is important. Other things going on. Let's see, tonight, it should be pretty rain-free, but Master Gardeners are having their Evening in the Garden. It's a monthly event that is free that takes place at the Demonstration Garden at 301 James Street in front of the Jamestown Community College Science Building. This month will focus on practical summer gardening solutions and plant protection. It will be from 6 to 8 p.m. and it's rain or shine, so make sure you bring a lawn chair and a reusable cup. You can hear presentations on watering ideas while on vacation, myths and hacks on growing tomatoes, which this is for more next year. You can help plan for next year. And also how to protect your trees and shrubs from harm, which that would be a pretty good one, considering we do have deer here in Jamestown. The deer have, really enjoyed a beech plum shrub I planted in our backyard. Fortunately, they only nibbled it down to a little bit of a point where it should be fine. It's a little gnawed on, but there's things that you can do to protect those kinds of shrubs when you plant them or trees, whether it's from deer or beaver, wherever have you, depending on where you live in the city. So you can look into that. That's tonight, again, from 6 to 8 p.m. over at JCC. And it's, again, a free event. There were primaries yesterday in several states around the United States. Let's see. We got some results coming in from primary elections in Alaska, Florida, and Wyoming. Two candidates named Dan Sullivan and a former Democratic Congressman Mary Peltola move forward on the ballot for Alaska's U.S. Senate race. Fourth place in the race remains too close to call. In Florida, progressives saw mixed results in House and Senate races. Progressive State Representative Angie Nixon defeated Alex Vindman in a Florida Democratic U.S. Senate primary, despite being dramatically outraised and not having a national profile. Nixon's track record of fighting high-profile labor and voting rights issues as an activist helped propel her to victory, but she now faces significant challenges in the solidly red state, and National Democrats are not optimistic about the odds of flipping Florida. NPR says a key question for Nixon is how she will appeal to a broader statewide electorate. There was another race. I can't remember. There's a Florida race. Do you remember Chris Collins? He was a representative for Congress for parts of Buffalo. He also was the former county executive up in Erie County for a couple terms, and was beat eventually by Mark Poloncarz, who's been serving since. He was found guilty of insider trading. He went to jail even, but then he got out of jail and Trump pardoned him. And Chris Collins moved to Florida and he tried running again. He fell so far behind. He wasn't even close to having a chance at winning whatever race he was winning in. But I saw that and I'm like, oh, look, a Western New York connection to something in Florida. So, which is not surprising. We know that there is the migration of folks from here to Florida. Although I think, New York State's a better win for most folks, if you want to avoid hurricanes and being able to insure your house against hurricanes and things like that. But that's my personal opinion, and I know not everyone agrees. So in terms of what else is going on, so other things happened in Florida. Establishment Democrats did prevail in other Florida races, including Debbie Wasserman Schultz, who is an 11-term congresswoman and former chair of the Democratic National Committee. She defeated 27-year-old Elijah Manley, who had been endorsed by a progressive group. Wasserman Schultz had faced criticisms for running in a district that has a plurality of Black voters and has long been represented by a Black Democrat. So you wonder, well, how did this happen? Well, there was redistricting. And that's how that happened. Wasserman Schultz's previous district was broken up by Republicans' gerrymandered congressional maps, and she chose not to run in the district where she lives, but in the newly drawn one that was solidly blue. Jared Moskowitz, a two-term congressman and centrist Democrat, defeated a Democratic socialist challenger running in a new coastal seat extending from Delray Beach to Miami Beach. Moskowitz was up against 34-year-old Oliver Larkin, who had called for universal health care and free tuition at public universities and has supported abolishing Immigration and Customs Enforcement, otherwise known as ICE. Moskowitz was the first congressional Democrat to back Trump's quote-unquote Department of Government Efficiency, DOGE, initiative, which dismantled the U.S. Agency for International Development. Moskowitz also faced criticism from Larkin over his support for a Republican-backed law that expanded ICE's detention authority. The centrist congressman has also been a staunch supporter of Israel and voted against a resolution to restrict U.S. military involvement in Iran. So you got to remember, Florida is a different state than Minnesota or New York. It's very red in, a lot of degrees. And so that's why you are not necessarily seeing these Democratic socialist challengers winning big races. I mean, they won one, but whether that they'll win in November is unknown. Plus, when you have gerrymandered districts, it's anyone's guess, I suppose, in some ways. There will be pollsters out there. There will be predictions, and some of them will be right and some of them will be wrong. A lot of polls have been wrong, more wrong than others. I don't know what even to follow anymore. So that's the primaries. Other things going on. Less than 2 hours before the deadline, Donald Trump announced on Truth Social that the U.S. will postpone a 50% tariff on approximately $20 billion worth of Canadian imports by 3 days. Trump said the two countries had reached a deal that aims to resume construction of the controversial Keystone Pipeline project to deliver oil from Canada to the United States. Neither country has released any details about the pipeline, and it's unclear whether the tariff delay will be enough to cool down Canada's animosity against the U.S. NPR says that still hanging in the balance is a sweeping free trade agreement between the U.S. and its two largest trading partners, Canada and Mexico. Despite the United States-Mexico-Canada's agreement, also known as USMCA, role in facilitating hundreds of billions of dollars in duty-free trade across North America, Trump has said he doesn't care about renewing it. And in some ways, so he has a history of changing the stance on trade and security matters, but this uncertainty could discourage businesses from investing in North America. Canada, from one thing I read from some Canadian source, said that, actually Canada doesn't really gain much from this agreement. So it sounds like it's something that really benefits the U.S. And also, USMCA replaced NAFTA, which, going back to the 90s, it was my understanding, at least from my AP history teacher, he thought it was a terrible deal. But when you're in high school and you're relying, I didn't have all the details, but he said he thought it was a terrible deal. He had comments about, we're going to see car manufacturers, or seeing companies move to Mexico, which we did see to the United States' detriment. So maybe he was right. Canada, I don't know how much they have to lose in this agreement if it's not renewed. And they might consider, Mark Carney, who's their prime minister, might say, no, it's okay. We agree. We're not going to renew this agreement and we're going to do our own thing, which is what they have been doing. They've been working with China, strengthening trade bonds with China. And that's not a good sign for the United States, at least economically. You have your closest neighbor and ally, still an ally, they are not interested in working with you economically, maybe. The high-stakes trial against Meta began yesterday, pitting Facebook and Instagram's parent company against four states that accuse it of intentionally designing its social media platforms to be addictive for young users and misrepresenting the risk to the public. The initial estimate for potential penalties in this case could reach up to $1.4 trillion, roughly the entire value of Meta's equity on NASDAQ. The states called whistleblower Arturo Bejar, a former product safety worker at Meta, as their first witness. NPR says Bejar highlighted internal studies that showed that young people face much higher risk of coming into contact with harmful content than Meta publicly acknowledged. Bejar is expected to speak further today, and Meta CEO Mark Zuckerberg may eventually be called to testify. Meta has denied all accusations. The company's lawyer, Paul Schmidt, said that Meta recognized a risk to young people, studied them seriously, and implemented policies to mitigate them. And an interesting thing to watch is how bans in some countries, I think Australia is one, France is another, although I think that is been challenged in court, but there are countries that are looking at banning social media for teenagers under the age of 16. And of course, you know, everything will go to court. And it'd be interesting to see how those cases are affected by this case here in the United States. Because, you know, while we have cell phone bans in New York State, and that's, you know, taking place in other school districts across the United States, you know, where kids are not supposed to be using their smartphones during the school day, banning it entirely, which, like I said, not in the United States, in other countries, for kids who are 16 years and under, that may alleviate some of these concerns that people have about Meta and how they're targeting younger folks. But yeah, that is an interesting case. It'll be something to watch for, because there are concerns that Meta, you know, may not be held accountable, and which is where that $1.4 trillion that they could face in fines, that would definitely affect them, Meta as a whole company. You know, and Meta has Facebook, Instagram, WhatsApp, and I'm trying to think, oh, and Threads. So a lot of people use all of those regularly, daily, hourly, or minutely, depending. But yeah, there's child safety concerns. There's concerns about attention spans, how it affects children's their self-esteem because of, you know, unfortunately, we talk about how the effect on children, but also there is an effect on adults as well. But when it comes to adults, you know, we are expected to manage ourselves and, you know, figure out what's best for us, as because we are autonomous beings. An interesting one to keep track of and see what happens there, especially if you have kids, because I think you'll want to know. Your local news is coming up at the top of the hour. There are no meetings tonight. I for a moment, I'm like, there is this and that. But I don't have anything that I'm going to cover tonight. And but otherwise, there are a lot of things coming up in the next week that involve public input. So you may need to pick and choose what things you want to go to, or maybe split up if you have a partner. Maybe say, hey, you go to this one, I'll go to that one, if that's something, or even friends. Have a friend go to one, you go to another, if you want to be informed about these three things. So, or maybe even four now to think about. One is there are Downtown Revitalization Initiative input meetings. There are Safe Streets for All as well. And there's also a county legislature meeting. And I think those are the three things. And I'm saying specifically about Wednesday, the 26th of August. So, yeah, it's hard to be everywhere, and I know I can't. So we'll see where I can end up and what I can get covered for you. Otherwise, we'll report back. Thanks for tuning to Small Things Considered this morning. I'm Julia Cecil-Hanley on your listener-supported community radio station, 107.9 FM, WRFALP in Jamestown.
7: From the Switch Energy Alliance, this is Earth Date. Plastic has remarkable value to humans, but it's also a major source of ocean plastic pollution. Most of it is nets and rope from fishing boats, or municipal garbage that's carried down rivers into the ocean. There it accumulates in spinning gyres of plastic, twice the size of Texas. Large pieces eventually break down into fragments and microplastics. But because plastic is made to be durable, it won't degrade any farther than that. Wouldn't it be great if we could clean it up? That's what a Dutch teenager thought when he was diving in Greece and saw more plastic bags than fish. He created a high school science project that has since grown into an international nonprofit called the Ocean Cleanup, employing engineers, marine biologists, and collection teams. They set up huge U-shaped nets that float with the current in the spinning gyres, in the top few feet of water, where most plastics, but few fish, are. These gradually capture the debris, which their boats collect and haul to shore. They've also installed collection systems at the mouths of rivers to intercept plastic before it enters the ocean. Together, their systems have captured millions of pounds of plastic waste, which they sort, recycle, or properly landfill. There's much more to do, but they've inspired governments and other nonprofits to work on plastic waste management on land and at sea. Hopefully, with growing awareness, we can all make a meaningful difference in ocean plastic pollution. I'm Scott Tinker.
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4: 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Those can come first.

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3: Good morning. It's Wednesday, August 19th. Today's weather has a chance of showers and thunderstorms. It'll be partly sunny with a high of 77 degrees. I'm Julia Cecil-Hanley with your WRFA News. U.S. Senators Chuck Schumer and Kirsten Gillibrand are calling on the U.S. Department of Agriculture to purchase Concord grape juice for use by domestic nutrition programs across the country. Schumer made the request while visiting the Cornell Lake Erie Research and Extension Laboratory in the town of Portland Monday. Earlier this year, Refresco suddenly canceled contracts with approximately 126 farmers across New York and Pennsylvania after they had already invested in preparing their vineyards for the season. Schumer and Gillibrand explained in a letter to USDA Secretary Brooke Rollins that purchasing grapes for use by domestic nutrition programs will alleviate stress for Concord grape growers in western New York who now do not have a buyer for their crops. Section 32 funds are authorized by the Agricultural Adjustment Act of 1933 and used by USDA to purchase agricultural products, which are in turn used for nutrition programs such as the school lunch program. These bonus buys have been used by USDA in the past to stabilize agriculture markets, support communities, and deliver nutritious food to those who need it most. Earlier this year, Schumer fought to secure exactly such a purchase by USDA to stabilize prices for New York grape farmers. Section 32 has also been deployed successfully for Concord grapes in 2006, 2007, 2009, 2014, 2017, and 2024. Schumer explained farmers are also facing rising costs across the board. A recent report from New York State showed the state's farmers face increased expenses of $20,000 annually. According to a recent report from the U.S. Congress Joint Economic Committee, the average farmer spent as much as $1,500 more to refill their farm's on-site fuel tank compared to the same high point during the 2025 planting season. In New York State, it costs $1,494 more to fill up a typical farm fuel tank, $199 more to fill up a typical grain truck, and $243 more to fill up a typical tractor compared to last year. The New York Farm Bureau revealed fertilizer prices have skyrocketed since last year from approximately $400 a ton to $580 a ton, a more than 40% increase, with anhydrous ammonia now over $1,000 a ton. Farmers across the country have reported delaying or even foregoing fertilizer purchases due to cost spikes, leading them to plant fewer acres and risk future profits. Chautauqua County is the leading grape producing county in the state and the largest grape growing county in the country outside of California. Every year, about 800 growers produce 150,000 tons or more of grapes on more than 22,000 acres on the Lake Erie Plain across northern Pennsylvania and western New York. Products like juices and jellies that come from Concord grapes are processed locally and sold across the world. The Cornell Cooperative Extension estimates that the Lake Erie Grape Belt region supports about 2,000 jobs, contributes upwards of $300 million in economic impact, and supports a fruit and vegetable processing industry that employs more than 5,000 workers. As students begin or return to school, the New York Department of State's Division of Consumer Protection is sharing targeted scam prevention and safety tips that can help them start the new academic year with confidence. New York State is home to nearly 300 higher education institutions, which is the second highest in the nation. Incoming students have many decisions to make as they enter a new school year. And while making choices independently is exciting, it can also present challenges and make students vulnerable to potential scams and other campus safety risks. The State Division of of Consumer Protection is offering these tips to students in higher education to avoid scams. When it comes to fake scholarships, grants, or loans, the primary application for financial aid is the FAFSA form and is completely free. You can visit FAFSA government website directly or New York's Higher Education Services Corporation website, which provides additional information on financial aid options. FAFSA does not pre-approve loans, so be wary of anyone who offers guarantees or pre-approvals for FAFSA-related loans or grants, as this may be a scam. Unpaid tuition scam. Ignore calls, texts, or emails claiming you'll be dropped from all classes unless you pay tuition immediately. Always call the school's bursar office directly to verify your account status. Schools generally send an invoice to alert students of account status. Fake employment or internship offers. Scammers can target returning students looking for a new part-time job or internship opportunity. The 2025 IC3 report from the Federal Bureau of Investigation warns that AI fraud is growing in employment scams. Scammers may offer unsolicited job opportunities in an effort to obtain personal information or install malware to access your device. Never pay an upfront fee to move forward in an interview process, and do not provide personal information such as your social security number before verifying the legitimacy of the employer and the job opportunity. Be cautious if your only contact is by text or email, or if you are asked to install software for a video interview. Make sure the employer is legitimate by contacting the company through an official channel, and that the request for your personal information is necessary, especially if the request is made before a detailed employment offer has been extended. When it comes to buying books online, scam artists set up fake websites and offer great deals on expensive textbooks but never deliver, leaving the student out of cash and without a textbook. Before you buy, do your research and confirm it's a reputable source. Pay attention to contact information and return policies. Legitimate sites provide a physical address and working phone number in the contact section. To learn more, check out the state's consumer alert on how to shop safely and avoid AI-generated fraud and scams online. When it comes to roommate or rental scams, scammers may pose as an individual selling or renting a property or as someone working on behalf of a property owner. Potential renters are solicited for money in exchange for a promise that the home will be shown or rented upon completion of payment. The scam is realized when there is no property for rent or the property is already occupied. To avoid this scam, review the state's guide on how to navigate rental scams. And credit cards. If applying for a credit card for the first time, do your own research. Students are often targeted with misleading credit card offers that could be a veiled attempt at identity theft or may charge exorbitant annual fees and interest rates. 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And fake social media stores. Scammers can pose as small businesses selling trendy products. 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Avoid making purchases directly through a social media page, and always make sure you are on a business's official website to make purchases. And practical summer gardening solutions and plant protection will be the focus of tonight's evening in the garden event at Jamestown Community College. The Chautauqua County Master Gardeners hosts the free event that will take place from 6 to 8 p.m. at the Demonstration Garden located at 301 James Street in front of JCC Science Building. The presentations and activities will include watering ideas while on vacation, presented by Cynthia Carlson, myths and hacks on growing tomatoes, presented by Sue Bloom, and how to protect your tree and shrubs from harm, presented by Laura Marsala. Guests are encouraged to bring a lawn chair and a reusable cup. The event will be held rain or shine. Evening in the Garden programs provide an opportunity for community members to learn practical gardening techniques, explore the Master Gardener's Demonstration Garden, and connect with fellow gardening enthusiasts. For more information, call 716-664-9502, extension 203, or email chautauquamg@cornell.edu. For WRFA News, I'm Julia Cecil-Hanley. Your WRFA weather forecast for Wednesday, August 19th. Today we'll have a chance of showers before 11 a.m., then showers likely and possibly a thunderstorm this afternoon. It'll be partly sunny with a high of 77 degrees. Tonight we'll have patchy fog after midnight. It'll be mostly cloudy with a low of 55. Thursday we'll have a 40% chance of showers before 2 p.m. with some patchy fog in the morning. It'll be mostly cloudy and then become sunny with a high of 76 degrees. Thursday night we'll have fog overnight. It'll be mostly clear with a low of 52, and Friday we'll have areas of fog in the morning. It'll be mostly sunny with a high of 77 degrees.
4: This is Open to Debate. I'm John Donvan. Hi, everybody. The midterm elections that will determine whether Democrats or Republicans control Congress for the coming 2 years will soon be upon us, with the stakes so high that the primary elections teeing up these races have been getting an unusual amount of attention this year. Those primaries, so critical to what happens in the longer term, in fact, were not something the founders ever foresaw. They are not written into the Constitution, and there's long been disagreement about whether they are good or bad for our democracy. It's a question we debated a few years back and that we are revisiting in this episode. As you listen, you're going to hear some references to the 2016 and 2020 general elections and President Trump's first term. That does not mean this debate around primaries as an institution is out of date. If anything, it is more current now than ever as we again bring you our debate on the question, are primary elections ruining democracy? Let's get to it.
5: We have two guests to debate this question, each expert in how our elections work, each having given serious thought to this question. Elaine Kmark, who is at Brookings in the Harvard Kennedy School, and Jed Ober, former director of Democracy International, currently serving as chief of staff to a member of Congress. Both of our debaters have actually participated in primary elections themselves behind the scenes, taking part in committees and campaigns alike. So Elaine Kmark and Jed Ober, thanks so much for joining us.
6: Hey, thanks for having me.
7: Thanks so much, John. Appreciate it.
5: So to let people know who's a yes and who's a no on this question, let's just make this official. I'll let you go first, Elaine. On the question, are primary elections ruining democracy? Are you a yes or a no?
6: I'm a yes.
5: And Jed Ober, that makes you the O, but let's make it official. Are you a yes or no? Are primary elections ruining democracy?
7: I am definitely a no, John, and I appreciate the opportunity to talk about this.
5: All right. Well, let's get started, and we'll go back to you, Elaine, because your yes is more challenging, I would say, to the status quo. So let's have you go first and tell us why you are arguing, yes, primary elections are ruining democracy.
6: Well, okay. This is a controversial position, I understand, and it is definitely not a mainstream position. The United States is the only country in the world that uses primaries exclusively to nominate their leaders. And the problem with using primaries, which in the United States we've only used for presidents exclusively since 1972, so it's relatively recent, is that we no longer have an element of peer review in our presidential nomination process. And peer review is a concept that is quite critical to every other profession, medicine, electricians, lawyers. Every other profession in the United States has some place where their peers say, yes, this person is competent, no, this person is not. In European democracies, parliamentary democracies, mostly the leaders come from within a party conference and from some kind of closed system. And most of the people participating in that actually know something about the people that they are going to elect to lead their party. We have a completely different system. We have a system that has become a wide open system where anybody can run for president. Now, in the 23 years between 1945 and 1968, the only outsider that ran and he won was Dwight D. Eisenhower. And we call him an outsider because he hadn't been in political office before. He never held a political office. He did, however, win the war in Europe and command the Allied troops in Europe. He was a pretty big deal. So that's an exception. Then in 1972, the United States underwent a quiet revolution, and we introduced what are binding primaries, which I'll talk about a little bit later. But since then, we've had a televangelist run for president, a TV communicator, a wealthy businessman, the CEO of Godfather Pizza, a spiritual leader, a CEO of a test preparation company, not to mention tons of movie stars and other celebrities getting into the mix or being taught about. Of these, only one person won, Donald Trump. And so you've got to go back and say, does it make sense to have a nomination system that allows people who have no government experience run the most complicated and most consequential government in the world? That's what our system does. And it is a problem, and I think it's going to be more of a problem as the cost of communication decreases because of social media, and it's more likely that we will get many other candidates with absolutely no government experience running for the most important and complicated job in government in the world.
5: And I think you would say proving that they can win while doing so.
6: Yes, proving that they can win.
5: All right. Thank you very much for your opening. And Jed Ober, why are you a no on the question, are primary elections ruining democracy?
7: Well, thanks so much, John. I appreciate it and appreciate the opportunity to participate in this with Elaine. Nobody knows the topic better than Elaine. So I'm grateful to be able to share the podcast with you. I talk about this a lot, and I think, one of the things that I try to have people picture is, imagine a world where, we didn't have the presidential primary process in the United States of America. And you can do that very, very easily by bring yourself back in time to 2008. Imagine if Hillary Clinton and Barack Obama didn't compete in 57 constituencies and Americans in those 57 different constituencies didn't get an opportunity to participate in that process. The way that I see it, primaries aren't ruining democracy. I think that they're actually a fundamental building block to a healthy democracy, maybe the fundamental building block. And I think a lot of the problems that people see with primaries are really symptomatic of other problems. Elaine was talking mostly about the presidential level. And I would say that, many of the things she said were about the Republican nominating process. The nominating process, and as Elaine knows, the nominating process that we use within the Democratic Party is fundamentally different than the one that they use in the Republican Party, in my view. And the results are different. We've never nominated a Donald Trump. I view the presidential primary process as, the ultimate opportunity for the people to have their say in choosing who the nominee for the Democratic Party should be. And the Democratic Party of the United States of America, in my experience, is the most inclusive, transparent, well-functioning political party in the world. I've worked in democratic development in over 20 different countries, and I can tell you without a doubt that the countries that have political parties where they actually include people in their primary processes, where they have granted people the opportunity to participate in their political primaries, those democracies are stronger than the ones that don't. So fundamentally, like I said, I think that primaries, first, political parties in and of themselves are critical building blocks for democracies, and that's true in the United States of America. It's true in every country, in my view. And parties that operate with primary systems that actually allow the people to participate in them are stronger ones.
5: All right. Thank you, Jed, and thank you, Elaine. So I want to pause the debate part for a moment and just do, with your help, a little history. As Elaine pointed out, primaries are a relatively new phenomenon, especially their full integration into the process. She dates back to 1972 correctly. But they also didn't exist really at all until the early 20th century. Elaine, why did we develop primaries in the first place? What was the goal?
6: Okay. For most of the 20th century, until 1972, the way presidential candidates were nominated was in a hybrid system. And it had the elements that Jed talked about as being good for the parties, as well as the elements that I talked about, the element of peer review. So here was the process. And let's take 1960 as an example. That's one of the last open presidential contests. In 1960, Jack Kennedy and his brother, Bobby, and various lieutenants went around the country meeting with party officials, party bosses, if you want, in various places all around the country. In those discussions, he had to convince those party leaders of two things, that he could govern and that he could win, okay? Equally important in that process. Primaries turned out to be very important for Jack Kennedy because, in fact, people wondered if a Catholic could win. So Jack Kennedy, a Roman Catholic, could win back in those days. So Jack Kennedy said, well, okay, I'm going to run in Wisconsin and show that I can win. So he ran in the Wisconsin primary. He won. But the party leaders looked at the tea leaves there, looked at the results, and said, wait a minute, you won with a big Catholic vote. You didn't win Protestants. We're not convinced. So then he had to go to West Virginia, which had very few Roman Catholics, and he did win West Virginia. And that was sufficient to get a lot of party leaders to, you know, come on and support Kennedy. And he obviously had a win at the Democratic Convention in Los Angeles. So it was a hybrid system. Primaries were used. They were used to test the viability of a candidate. But there were people that the party leaders simply wouldn't even talk about, okay? Because they were clearly not ready to be president of the United States. They weren't ready to be a mayor, let alone president. I'll look at my own party, and I disagree with Jed wholeheartedly. The Democratic process is essentially the same as the Republican process, because in 1970,

0: something about government, look at presidential candidates and say, this person could be a president, this person could not be.
1: We're going to take a quick break, but before we do, I want to invite you, our listeners, to join the conversation with us on Substack. 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Stay with us. We'll be right back.

0: Welcome back to Open to Debate. I'm John Donvan. We are revisiting a staff favorite debate from 2022, our primary elections ruining democracy. We've heard opening statements, and our debaters are now in the midst of discussion, so let's join in.
1: I think our nominating process in the Democratic Party has a lot of good elements to it. I mean, in terms of the idea of peer review, we were at a position in 2008, throughout that nominating process, it became, almost toxic to even mention, the term superdelegate. It became, really a rallying cry of one of the campaigns that, this election was somehow going to be decided by, at the time, I think was, 500 or something. I can't remember the exact number of people, but, when we call these superdelegates, they are what we know as they're automatically delegates, and they're, unpledged, as they were. I was not at all opposed to that. And that in that 2008 process, they ultimately didn't decide the election. The candidate who, won the most pledged delegates in that process ultimately became the nominee, which was a good thing. And a lot of those people who had pledged their support for a different candidate ended up supporting that nominee. But the check was there, which I think is, part of Elaine's point. But look, I would argue that, and we've since, I believe, kind of whittled that number down and changed entirely what their role is in the nominating process.
2: All right.
1: Hold on, John. Let me make two more points. I think that the peer review in the process, I do not think we have to, and I'm not opposed to unpledged, automatic delegates. I am not. So I do not think that our nominating process in the Democratic Party is bad. I'm not one of those people. And in fact, in 2016, when I was managing the Clinton campaign's engagement in the standing committees and in the broader convention process, I remember very vividly standing up in front of the group saying, "You're about to go into this rules committee. These are the Clinton delegates. You're about to go into this rules committee meeting, and you're about to hear a lot of stuff about our nominating process being undemocratic. It's not. Like, we have one of the most democratic processes in the world." And I truly believe that. But there were two points I just wanted to make briefly, John, that Elaine had mentioned before. And I just disagree that the Republican nominating process is essentially the same as the Democratic one. I think for two reasons, and you can take them for what you want. One is, a lot of those processes, we distribute our delegates proportionally, and the Republicans didn't when Donald Trump was elected. That's just a fact. So he could win states and take big hunks of delegates and become the nominee. And I would say that many, many of those Republican nominating processes in those states and different constituencies are less participatory than ours. And I think those are two really, really important distinctions.
2: Okay, I understand. First of all, I want to make clear that both of you are Democrats, and both of you, I'm sure, were not happy with the election of Donald Trump. And I'm bringing that up because I want to talk a little bit about what the election of President Trump implies for the thing we're discussing. And just for the sake of a lay audience, I understand the mechanics matter a lot, but I'd like to discuss this at the level of values, the value of an individual person having a vote. So Donald Trump, Elaine, in your view, there was no peer review. There were plenty of Republicans, certainly at the beginning, did not want Donald Trump to be nominated, but they didn't get to override. They didn't get to weigh in as peers. Trump came into a process and through the primary process actually eliminated the candidate that the Republican establishment preferred, who was Jeb Bush, and then everybody else in line after that, while millions of Republicans supported him and people who were not Republicans. But in the primary, millions of Republicans supported him.

0: Jed, is that an argument for the way it should have been, that the people got to choose the guy that they really wanted over the person that the party machine or the party establishment would have preferred? Because there it is, the ultimate opportunity for people to have their say. They had their say.
1: Sure. Yeah. Look, you are absolutely right. You know, I was not happy with the election of Donald Trump and worked very hard to defeat him in the general election. Unfortunately, we didn't.
0: But a smoke-filled room would not have allowed that to happen.
1: That's right. I think that's accurate. Although now you look at the Republican Party, I'm not convinced that would happen. I think maybe he would be that. But you're right.
0: All right. I want you to take this on as a challenge to
1: your
0: thesis.
1: Sure. Okay. No. I totally understand. And I completely agree with you that, you know, the Republican Party at that point in time would not have selected Donald Trump. However, I think that if they had made my argument, you know, within our party. And I haven't advocated for changes to our nominating system because I think, you know, they would be the greatest changes for small D democracy. I want to win elections. I think that we open up our nominating process. We allow more people to participate in it. It's the ultimate vetting process for our candidate. The candidate that comes out of that process, I guarantee you, will be more competitive in the general election if they participate in a nationwide nominating process that includes more Americans than less.
0: And why do you think that? Yeah, make that case, please.
1: Because I truly believe that the more people you let participate in a primary process, the more likely you're going to end up with a candidate that's more palatable in a general election. And I think that's true up and down the ballot. And the reality is that the Republicans, you know, absolutely they elected Donald Trump through the process that they have. But as I think I pointed out before, that I think their nominating process is imperfect, and I think they should make it. It's very difficult for a political.
0: So, Jed, I'm not the one here to debate you, but I just feel there's an argument that you're not addressing that is a challenge. That this was a case where the people got what they wanted.
1: Well, yeah, and then in the general election he won, so the people ultimately did get what they wanted, and he won three states. By very narrow margins, but you know the reality is that you know the way that the system worked, you know he became president. You know, if you know we, you know I can't. I agree with you that you know if they had a smoke-filled room at that particular time, they would not have chosen Donald Trump. But that's not the world we live in. Like we have a democracy where people get to participate in the primaries. So and that's a fundamental. You know, like I said, I view that as a fundamental part of our democracy. Do I agree with the way the Republicans did it? No. Do I agree with the way that, who they nominated? No. I will say on the Democratic side, you know, we kind of almost had this, you know, Bernie Sanders is no Donald Trump. That's obviously very clear. However, he is not a Democrat. And, you know, he almost won our nominating process twice. Maybe that's a little bit hyperbolic, but...
2: Let me jump in on this. Look, I agree that in this day and age, we are not going to get rid of presidential primaries. Okay, let's put that out there. However, what I am looking for, and I'm open to suggestions, but I have some of my own ideas, is a way to put some element of peer review back into the process. And that may mean a superdelegate vote that happens early on before the primaries, so that basically people who know something about government can say, we think these five people are best equipped to be president of the United States. We don't think these four people are. Lots of Republicans did not think that Donald Trump could be a good president of the United States, and they were probably right. And I would say that even without a partisan hat on. So, you know, think about it this way. In the old system, in 1960, Jack Kennedy had to go to Governor Lawrence, who was the powerful governor of Pennsylvania, and sit down in a smoke-filled room, probably with some bourbon or whiskey, and say, here's why I should be president, here's what I can do, here's what I believe in, here's how I can win. Imagine if Donald Trump had had to go through that process with a similar powerful governor of a state, and he sat down and said, I'm going to build a wall on the southern border. the governor would have probably said, okay, I can see that might be popular. And then Donald Trump said, and I'm going to make Mexico pay for it. One of the stupidest statements ever made. How on earth would we make another sovereign country pay for it unless we invaded them? Okay, the governor would say, are you kidding us? Are you crazy? How would you do that? Okay. In other words, the peer review process is a process that gets us people who know what they are talking about. And Donald Trump clearly didn't in that campaign. So my suggestion in books that I've written, et cetera, is not that we get rid of primaries, but that we do something that says to the primary voters, look, these are the people we think are capable of being president, and these are the people we don't think are. And then the primary voters can pick. But right now, in both parties, and that's a misnomer, Jed, in both parties, the primaries are binding upon delegates. That whether it's proportional or winner-take-all doesn't matter for this argument. They are binding on delegates, which means that when a person like Trump or a Marianne Williamson or somebody else wins the most delegates, and even with people in the party saying, oh, my God, this is a disaster, they can't do anything about it. That's a dangerous process for democracy. And we have seen it play out in 2016 and in the 4 years between 2016 and 2020. And we are now looking at a situation where, for the first time in our history, our very democracy and election system is being threatened by this man. And frankly, the Republican Party knew he was not a good guy. Back in 2016, I went to the Republican convention there for my book to do research, and people said to me things like, oh, this is our McGovern year. They thought he was going to lose, and therefore they'd get a pass on having supported him. Republican governors didn't show up to that convention. Republican senators didn't show up to that convention. They knew that they were walking into a disaster.
0: Jed, you talked about other places where you've worked overseas where the absence of a primary process was detrimental to democracy. Talk a little bit about why you feel that's the case, because it sounds like it's the ultimate smoke-filled room situation in the places you're talking about.
1: Yeah, and these are very different contexts, obviously, in my view, and in mostly developing countries. So they're to choose one problem above the rest is difficult in analyzing the kind of strength of their democracies and what's needed to be done. But yeah, I mean, look, in most of these systems are parliamentary party list systems. Interestingly, a lot of these countries have direct election of the president. But the reality is in their legislative branches, which, many times are unicameral, not having a primary process essentially eliminates the participation of anyone except for the elite. I mean, that's just the reality of it. To get placed on a party list in, many, many countries, by party leadership, is essentially, an act of corruption. I mean, and that, there's layers of issues with that. And many, many places that I've worked, the idea of parties, actually without a quota that requires them to, the idea of them actually nominating women on a list, is extremely far-fetched.
0: What does it say that we got George Washington without a primary system and we got Abraham Lincoln without a primary system? Mm-hmm. I'm not sure which of you would want to take that question.
2: Oh, and we got Roosevelt without a primary system. We got Kennedy without a primary system. We did just fine without a primary system. Look, the problem with most of the time, our primary system has worked pretty well. The problem that we saw that came to light in 2016 is there is a great vulnerability to the primary system, which is that once the primary system moved to binding primaries, and that's the critical change, Once you had the delegates were bound to the presidential candidate they got elected for and really had very little wriggle room to change their minds, you were stuck with a candidate who could, in fact, with a very small percentage of the vote, because remember, these primaries have very low turnout traditionally, it favors, you can find a candidate getting nominated who has an intense fraction of the party vote and does not represent the party and doesn't represent the entirety. Let me read you a little quote from Majority Leader Chuck Schumer, Senator Chuck Schumer of New York. He said, this is writing in 2014, primaries poison the health of that system and warp its natural balance because the vast majority of Americans don't typically vote in primaries. Instead, it is the third of the third, most to the right or most to the left, who come out to vote, the 10% at each of the two extremes of the political spectrum. Making things worse, in most states, laws prohibit independents who are not registered with either party and who make up a growing proportion of the electorate from voting in primaries at all. In other words, primaries are not a perfect representation of the people, right? Primaries represent the most passionate faction of one of the other political parties. And you can trace the polarization of American politics directly to presidential and congressional primaries, because in congressional primaries, it's even more extreme. You have a very, very small turnout. So you have 13% to 19% of the voting age population voting in congressional primaries. And therefore, it is very easy for somebody who is on the far right or, frankly, on the far left to win those primaries with very small amounts of votes.
0: That does seem to be an accurate description of the present-day phenomenon, Jed. So what is your response to that?
1: My position is not that primaries are perfect. I mean, I just think they're essential. Hmm. You know, we absolutely should work to fix them and to try to make them better. I mean, I think a lot of the problems, though, like I said at the beginning, I think are not necessarily a product of the primary themselves, but are symptomatic of other issues that we have, like voter participation, which Elaine mentioned. Like, yeah, absolutely, you know, people should participate more. And I've heard, you know, I think Elaine and other people suggest in the past that maybe we should have a primary day where they're all held on one particular day. I'm all for that. You know, anything that we can do to increase voter participation is a good thing, in my view, especially in primaries. And you know, we're talking about the presidential primary, like I think, like Elaine had mentioned. You know, participation rates in congressional primaries are much, much lower, and they happen at all different times of the year, and it's very, very hard to get people out. But I would say that, you know, I really do think that, you know, it's not necessarily the primary process in and of itself that results in, and you can certainly find examples, but the primary process itself that results in extreme candidates. But I think that it's low voter participation and, unfortunately, wildly gerrymandered districts.
0: I found it striking, Elaine, that Jed said the primaries are essential to democracy. And you have actually not addressed you said you don't think they're going away. And you said that the way that they function are problematic. But Jed is making the point that nevertheless, in a more ideal form and performing more perfectly, they actually would be essential to democracy. What do you think about that?
2: Now, I think that's not at all true. I think we had a very healthy democracy through much of the 20th century with no primaries at all. Okay, I think that the Western European countries, parliamentary democracies around the world, have very healthy democracies. They change parties. They respect the change of parties. They don't have primaries. They use party conferences. They nominate from the party list. They don't have primaries. I don't think primaries are essential to democracy. I think open parties are essential to democracy, where people can easily participate in party structures and where people can form new political parties when they want to. But I do not think primaries are essential to democracy.
0: We're going
2: to
0: take another quick break, but when we come back, we'll have more on the question, are primary elections ruining democracy? We'll be right back. Welcome back to Open to Debate. I'm John Donvan. We're taking on the question, are primary elections ruining democracy? Let's hear more of what our debaters have to say.
2: A lot of people believed that somehow primaries were in the Constitution, right? No, parties aren't even in the Constitution. Parties and primaries are covered by law under the First Amendment. The Supreme Court, lots and lots of cases saying parties can choose their nominees any way they want to. Why? Because they are a voluntary association. But what's happened, and the reason I say that I don't think it's realistic to get rid of primaries, is that we've now got two generations of two or three generations who all they've ever known is political primaries. So they think that this is kind of a constitutional deal. It is not. And other democracies function quite well, nominate leaders without primaries.
0: But they do very often, and so did in our system prior to the primaries, which particularly on the Democratic side were developed, were enhanced to increase participation by minorities, by women through the 1970s and 1980s. Back in the days of the old smoke-filled rooms, it was white men, and it was very easy to exclude those groups, the groups that did Roosevelt and Lincoln. So what's better than a primary for bringing in participation by those often marginalized groups of people? Elaine?
2: Well, okay, first of all, let's just go back to Roosevelt or Kennedy or any of the nominees. Do you really think that in New York State they excluded the Harlem voting machines, the powerful Harlem machines, from their deliberations on who was the convention delegates? No, of course not. Back then it was, if you had a big black vote, their leaders, you had the Italian vote, you had the Irish vote, you had the Jewish vote. I mean, come on. Parties are interested in winning, okay? Their job in putting together a nominee is not to exclude people. Their job is to figure out who needs to be in the tent in order to win. So, you know, this sort of notion that somehow the old system was exclusionary, it doesn't really hold water if you look back at the history of it.
0: All right, let me let Jed just respond to that point, to that one point.
1: Well, yeah, no, I think you make a very valid point. Look, I work in Congress. You don't have to walk around Congress that long to realize there's a lot of old white men. And I have a hard, and when that's with the system that we have now. So I have a hard time believing that if we went back, all of a sudden, you know, they would not be nominating more women and people of color. I have a real hard time believing that. I don't disagree with you that, you know, good politics, you know, considers, you know, the dynamics of a constituency. Like you pointed out, Elaine, that's very true. I also just want, if you don't mind, John, I want to come back. I mean, I agree that.
0: I do want to let you get to that point. I just want to understand. You're kind of conceding that point. You are conceding that point to Elaine then.
1: No, I mean, I think what I said at the outset was I very much disagree that if we went back in time that they would be nominating, you know, women and people of color. Look at the makeup of our legislature now. I mean, we have primaries. And that has largely been because we've increased representation of women in Congress, particularly in the House. But it's largely been, I think, because the parties realized that female candidates were very electable at particular times in 2018, and then I think the Republican Party, to a large extent, came to that conclusion in 2020 in the House elections. But I do not think with a less participatory process that we would have, the same or more diversity. I don't think that's accurate at all.
0: Okay, so there was a point you said you wanted to get to?
1: Yeah, no, I just wanted to come back to the point about other countries operating, you know, well and having healthy democracies. Look, I agree that a healthy democracy can look different, and there are many different electoral systems, and you know, every country that has an electoral system in place thinks that their electoral system needs to be replaced with a different one to be perfected or improved. That's just the reality of it, and they all have their problems. But I'm just not convinced that, like, in a parliamentary system with fewer primaries, that, you know, it's a good thing that, and I don't know if this is exactly right, but I think in Britain, you know, they're going to have a new prime minister, and they are, you know, that will be chosen in a you know, and maybe it may be quite literally a smoke-filled room. I don't know. And it's been how long since they, you know, how many prime ministers ago did they actually have an opportunity to, you know, to directly weigh in to who should be their leader? And even then, it's not direct. So, you know, I'm not sure, you know, maybe it's okay for democracy, in a sense, to continue to cycle through leadership, but I'm definitely certain it's not good for governance.
0: I wanna though, Jed, come back to you. So Elaine clearly said, when I took your point that primaries are essential to democracy, she said no, that there are other ways, there have been other ways, open parties, for example, other systems, as you have talked about. But make the case for essential.
1: Yeah, I mean, there have been other ways in this country and other countries that we've done other things.
0: I know, but you've said they're essential. You've said they're essential.
1: I believe that's the case. We live in a different, there is no way that we could move away from the primary process now. Absolutely no way. And they are essential because people believe they're a part of their democracy, whether or not it's in the Constitution or not. They are absolutely essential. And like I said at the beginning,
0: but what do you what I, define? I think, but what do you I, mean? I, wait, I'm sorry. What do you mean by essential?
1: They, I think
0: that our democracy would be less could not survive without them. Would be less democratic.
1: I think our democracy could probably survive without them. I definitely think it would be less democratic. There's no doubt about it. I mean, people would not have the opportunity to participate to choose their nominees. If you went back in time, like I said at the beginning, and you said, oh, sorry, you guys actually aren't going to get to weigh in and choose between Hillary Clinton and Barack Obama. You don't get to participate in that process. We're going to do that for you. Barack Obama wouldn't have been president, most likely. They would not have participated. If we said, hey, you know, well, there's going to be an election for the House of Representatives, but we're going to choose your nominee for you. I don't think that'd sit well with the American public, and I don't think it'd be a good thing.
2: Can I jump in here, John?
0: You don't have to ever ask that question.
2: Okay.
0: Just go.
2: I mean, look, I take Jed's point. At this point in history, we cannot go back. We obviously, people would be so angry if we said, no, we're not going to have a primary anymore. I agree. What I'm trying to point out is the real dangers and the real contribution the primary system now makes to the extreme polarization of our political system. And so what I'm looking at are there systems, are there things we can do that would in fact decrease the tendency of the primary system to result in the nomination of extreme candidates? One of them, by the way, you mentioned, Jed, which is to have a national primary day. One of the reasons that we do tend to nominate extremes in the congressional primaries is that these primaries start in March and they end in September. Nobody really knows where they are. If we had a Democratic primary day and a Republican primary day, we'd probably have much higher turnout and probably much better candidates. But I also think, particularly for the president, that this tendency we've had for celebrities to run for president who have no business running for president, who know nothing about governing at all. They don't know how to run a county administrator's office, let alone the Oval Office. There needs to be some way that people get to weigh in on this question. The voters may take it or leave it, right? The voters may say, well, no, we like Donald Trump regardless of the fact that he has no idea about most of the big issues that are going to face him as president, which was clear, by the way, in the 2015 nominee and 2016. So I think that we need, all I'm asking here is a little bit of a hybrid system to correct what is a dangerous tendency in the parties, particularly at the presidential level, to have no check on the results of the primaries.
0: What would you call, what's a way to describe those people? Party elders, the wise people?
2: No, they would.
0: You didn't like insiders. What would they be?
2: Elected officials. In other words, the elected officials are legitimately, they are also elected by the people.
0: And so do they get a veto? And that's not a very nice word in this process, but yes, they would get a veto?
2: Well, in some, you know, you could create this any way you wanted to. You could create it so they had a veto, and they would not be allowed to, somebody wouldn't allow, be allowed to be on the Democratic ballot or Republican ballot. You could create it so that they would simply have a stamp of approval, right? You could say, okay, the House caucus meets, they look at the candidates and they say, yeah, you know, okay, all these five people are okay. And, you know, this person over here who's a TV star, guess what? He's a great guy. He should stay in television. Okay.
0: Well, again, that comes back to my question. Are the people voting for the, I think you're hinting somebody might be a charlatan or certainly unqualified.
2: Yeah.
0: People are seduced into voting for them. Is that the fault of the voters who are being given that shot through the primaries?
2: I don't think it is because okay. I don't think it is. I think the way the old system used to work or the way the party conferences work in parliamentary democracies is that the people ultimately do have the decision, right? But their choices are narrowed, right? And that's what I'm really proposing here. Narrow the choices to people who are credible. Bernie Sanders was certainly a credible president of the United States. Look at all he'd done in his life. He knew what he was talking about. Okay, so you'd have Ted Cruz, perfectly credible candidate. He knew what he was talking about, had a lot of experience. What I'm trying to guard against is, and I think we are, I think the internet, by the way, and social media makes us much more vulnerable than we ever have been. What I'm trying to guard against is charlatans, fakes, people coming along with a really good line and a really charismatic attitude or really charismatic presentation who get a lot of people to vote for them. And guess what? We're stuck with them as nominees. And then, as happened in 2016, even though a majority of people voted against Donald Trump, he became president of the United States.
0: And Jed, where are you on my question about the wisdom of the voters?
1: I think Elaine hit on the exact point, and it's that the electorate is very vulnerable, particularly right now. And there, I think at the end, you know, if we had higher participation rate, I think the wisdom of the electorate would shine through, but we don't have higher participation rate. But we're in a very dangerous time. I mean, that's the reality. And we have a real responsibility to try to look at the issue that we have with misinformation and social media and the internet and try to understand how we can make sure that people get real information.
0: But you don't think, though the primaries themselves as part of that process are part?
1: No, I mean, you could, you know, whether it's a primary or general election, I mean, you know, the reality is that people are susceptible to, and that, I mean, it's always been the case. It's just now we have this media that is really supercharged in a way that it wasn't before, and where people have access to, you know, type information in ways that we really just never imagined would be a part of our society. So, and that's a reality and something that we're going to have to, not only in politics, but it's something that we have to wrap our heads around. But I don't know. I mean, like the point I was making earlier is that, primaries and elections can surprise you. And you look at some examples of when, you know, you've had primaries and moderate candidates have prevailed, you know, and I even think back to our own city in D.C. I mean, if you look back at when our mayor was elected, I think she ran in a six-way primary. You know, she became mayor of the free world, of the capital of the free world with 35,000 votes, I think it was. And, you know, you could certainly criticize that primary process just for the amount of people it takes to become mayor. But the reality is she's a moderate. In maybe the constituency with the, you know, highest plurality of Democrats in the country, potentially.
0: I'm only breaking in because we're hitting time. Mm-hmm. I want to give you each a chance to just sort of make a closing statement based on the conversation that we've had. See if your thinking has evolved. See if you hold your ground or what it is you would want our listeners to be thinking and feeling about our question about whether primary elections are ruining American democracy. Elaine, why don't you go first?
2: Okay. I just say that primary elections make democracy vulnerable to the extremes in both parties, particularly binding presidential primaries. It opens up a system where a radical candidate of one persuasion or another could get a small plurality of votes in low turnout primaries, because that's what we've seen, and get the nomination and then become president of the United States with either a bunch of very radical ideas that don't work or with no experience and no dedication to democratic norms and processes. So it's dangerous. Now, I'm not proposing that we get rid of all primaries. I think that's unrealistic. But I do think that things like making a national primary day could help, because that would increase turnout and get rid of the problem of 13% of the 30% deciding the outcome of a race. Or we could inject an element of peer review by other elected officials into the process, just to signal to the voters, look, people who know this business think that the following people could be president and the following people really are not qualified to be president. And I think that that would help us protect our democracy. I think it's protection against getting caught by a charlatan or some sort of extremist.
0: And Jed, you get the last word to summarize your position.
1: Well, thanks, John. I think that, as I said at the beginning, that primaries are a really important part of American democracy. I think that they should be a really important part of other democracies around the world. I think they would make those democracies more stable. They'd make those political parties more responsive to the citizens in those countries, as I think they have made our political parties more responsive to citizens here. I think that the presidential primary, the congressional primaries that we have, the Senate statewide primaries, those are processes that, you know, whether or not they're constitutional or not, they are entwined in American democracy at this point. And I believe that they provide an essential opportunity for people to participate and choose those nominees. And as somebody who has worked in the Democratic Party for a long time, I strongly believe that those primaries are essential to us actually nominating, whether it be as presidential candidate or House candidate or Senate candidate, nominating candidates who are ultimately more competitive in a general election. And I do think that we need to, I fully agree with Elaine, that we need to take steps to improve on our primary process. But that primary process is a really important part of American democracy, and it should remain that way.
0: Okay, some middle ground on reforming the primaries, at least. But Jed Ober and Elaine Kmark, I want to thank you so much for joining us.
2: Thank you so much,
1: John.
2: Thanks for having us.
3: That's a wrap on this debate, and as I said, only in November will we know how this all turns out. But this year, 29 out of 35 Senate seats are still up for election, along with 390 out of 435 House seats. Since this debate, Jed Ober is now a managing director at the NRDC Action Fund after having served as Representative Susan Wild's chief of staff until Representative Wild ended her term in 2025. As a nonprofit, our work is made possible by listeners like you, by the Rosenkranz Foundation, and by supporters of Open to Debate. Robert Rosenkranz is our chairman. Our CEO is Leah Matthau. I'm John Donvan. That's it for this time. We'll see you next week on Open to Debate.

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4: Coming up next, we'll take a look at a growing program that allows adults without college degrees to attend community college for free. Republican Nassau County Executive Bruce Blakeman tries to energize upstate voters as part of his campaign to oust Governor Hochul. And an invasive insect is threatening the survival of grape growers across the state. Those stories and more next on the Legislative Gazette.

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Frederick E. Cole, President. UUPinfo.org.

0: SUNY Reconnect, a program that allows adults without college degrees to attend community college for free, is going into its second year this fall. Samuel King with the New York Public News Network reports on how the program has gone so far and how leaders expect it to grow this year.
1: Judy-Ann Allman was pleasantly surprised when she stopped by an informational session for the SUNY Reconnect program.
2: Oh, is that easy?
3: Yeah, so it's not like other programs where you have to fill out.
1: She's a healthcare worker who lives near Albany and is interested in studying nursing at SUNY Fulton Montgomery Community College in Johnstown because she's heard good things about the program.
2: The day I went to go do my boards, my mother fell and hurt her spine. Never took my boards, just been life and life and life. And I did a lot of things, got a lot of accomplishments, but I never did my nurse, you know what I'm saying? Like, finish my RN.
1: SUNY Reconnect is designed for adults 25 to 55, like Allman, who, for whatever reason, didn't get a college degree. And people like Autumn Lucas, a mother of three from Amsterdam, who signed up for the Addiction Services program this fall.
4: I didn't think college was in my plans anymore. You know, three kids and another one on the way. It wasn't something that I thought was in my cards. And the fact that they're willing to work with me so much on so many different levels, you know, it's given me a lot of hope that this is something that I can do.
1: According to SUNY, 5,600 students took advantage of the program in its first year, including 38 students at Fulton Montgomery. Monroe Community College had the most students at 683, followed by SUNY Broome with 568. Officials said enrollment included 329 people between 50 and 55. People like George Dunkley, also in the Addiction Studies program at Fulton Montgomery, back in school at 53 years old. He says not having to pay tuition lifts a major burden.
5: It's the only money I've spent on campus is in the vending machine. So, I mean, it makes it almost worry-free because I've gone to school three times before this and walked away with, you know, several thousand dollars in student loans. And if you've had student loans, you know, they never go away. So it's like I don't have that worry anymore.
1: Associate Dean of Enrollment Management John Ramoska says they hope to double the number of students in the program on campus this fall. He says SUNY Reconnect has been a boost to the campus and the local economy.
3: We have partnerships with local employers like Global Foundries, where a lot of our computer science and robotics and systems technology students can work. So a lot of different opportunities local in the Fulton Montgomery area, the Capital Region, for these programs specifically. So the good thing is for most of these students, when they complete their program, one of the last things they really have to worry about is finding gainful employment.
1: SUNY Chancellor John King says new funding in this year's budget will help support outreach efforts and is allowing the program to expand to more campuses and sectors this fall. Now the challenge is growing the number of spots in high-demand programs, including nursing. The new budget added an exception for students who already have a degree in other fields to study nursing.
6: We've got to recruit additional faculty. We've got to invest in the equipment and the space for students, whether it's in nursing or advanced manufacturing or in cybersecurity or in renewable energy.
1: And expand opportunities for people like Allman, who are ready to take the next step to fulfill a lifelong goal.
2: That's where my heart is, so it will make me feel like I accomplished what I was set out to do.
1: The fall semester begins soon at SUNY campuses, some on August 24th. For Fulton Montgomery, it's September 2nd. In Johnstown, I'm Samuel King for the New York Public News Network.
0: Republican Nassau County Executive Bruce Blakeman is trying to energize upstate voters as part of his campaign to oust Governor Hochul. As the New York Public News Network's Jimmy Vielkind reports, immigration is a key issue.
7: Hundreds of people are at a banquet hall near Great Sacandaga Lake on a perfect summer Sunday. It's a rally for Anthony Constantino, a Republican running to succeed Congressmember Elise Stefanik in this northern New York district. And the special guest is Bruce Blakeman.
8: Bruce, it is a real pleasure to meet you.
7: Any Republican hoping to win statewide office in New York needs to run up the score in deep red upstate areas like this. But Blakeman has some baggage to overcome. He edged Stefanik out of the race for governor last year, even after party leaders had endorsed her. Stefanik hasn't endorsed Blakeman, but Constantino has. So this rally is something of a kumbaya. Sue McNeil chairs the Fulton County Republican Committee. She had backed Stefanik.
9: So you don't have any bad blood?
8: Oh my gosh, no. We can't. We have to unite.
7: McNeil says what matters most are issues, And voters in this part of the state care deeply about public safety and securing the border. That's a top concern for Angela Ryan. She emigrated from Italy and says she became a citizen in 2016 just so she could vote for President Trump.
8: I pray that Mr. Blakeman will address the immigration problem because I'm an immigrant. And, you know, when I came to this country, I had gone through all the steps.
10: Thank you all.
7: When Blakeman took the stage, one of his biggest applause lines came after attacking Hochul for directing almost $4 billion of state money to help asylum seekers bus to New York during the Biden administration.
10: All they have to do is step foot in New York State and they get free food, free transportation, free housing, and a free cell phone while New Yorkers get stuck paying the bill. That ends. No more.
7: Hochul says helping migrants was the right thing to do.
11: I'm going to stand up for New Yorkers.
7: She's based her campaign on touting programs to put money in people's pockets, like free school lunches and one-time rebate checks. The governor also signed a new state law that restricts local governments from cooperating with federal immigration agents. Hochul says the Trump administration shouldn't be detaining immigrants who haven't committed crimes.
11: Communities do not want to see people warehoused in subhuman conditions and treated inhumanely. People that have been making pizza for them for 25 years or caring for their kids or their friends or running, you know, small startup businesses. That's not how we treat people in the state of New York.
7: Hochul's campaign keeps tying Blakeman to Trump. Polls show the president and his immigration policies are viewed unfavorably by a majority of New York voters. Grant Reher is a political science professor at Syracuse University. He says Blakeman should focus on pocketbook issues that cut across the political spectrum because New York has so many registered Democrats.
12: The problem with the energy costs and other things that are often related to affordability is they're not as emotionally gripping. So I think that's what he's reaching for with those cultural things. I just don't think the arithmetic is there to hang your hat on that in New York State.
7: Reher pointed out that the last Republican elected to statewide office in New York was George Pataki, a moderate. He won in 2002. In Mayfield, I'm Jimmy Vielkind for the New York Public News Network.

0: You are listening to the Legislative Gazette, a program about New York State government and politics. I'm David Gustina. This week I sat down with David Lombardo, host of the Capitol Press Room, where we talked about a new Siena College Research Institute poll.
1: I think this one makes a lot of sense. Looking at the landscape and what we saw in 2022, and this is the first, as you said, likely voter poll done by Siena, which has been doing registered voter polls up until this point, probably a reflection of a couple things, that New York is overwhelmingly Democratic and it puts any Republican at a disadvantage. And then also the fact that this is a midterm election where Republicans control the White House, which is historically bad for the party in power. And so what we're seeing is 50% for Hochul, 40% basically for the Republican challenger, Bruce Blakeman, and 10 percentage points up for grabs. And I think that makes a lot of sense because what you might see in the final vote is maybe Hochul grabs 5%, maybe Blakeman grabs 5%, maybe she gets 2%, maybe he gets 8%. And so I think what we're going to see probably is something with a little bit of a stronger Democratic margin than 2022, but definitely not a runaway, right? Definitely nothing akin to 2018 when Governor Cuomo got 60% of the vote in his reelection bid. So I think this makes a lot of sense, even though Bruce Blakeman's response was, this means we're neck and neck, and also, don't even trust this poll, because Siena's always wrong.
0: And yet, to his credit, it's closer than I thought it might be.
1: Yeah, I think, though, we see a tightening of elections
0: always,
1: as you get closer, right? Because people begin to pay attention. People aren't sickos like you and me who are thinking
0: That's
1: about
0: right.
1: this for years in advance.
0: And many of those still aren't thinking about it.
1: Exactly. They're not going to even weigh in until October. Lawn signs aren't going to begin until after Labor Day. And so that's where I think we'll see that movement of that other 10 percentage points, right? And
0: yeah.
1: Part of this also does come down to actually running an election campaign, right? The Blakeman campaign needs to knock on doors. The Hochul campaign needs to go on TV. And so this poll is a snapshot, right? This is where things stand right now. And it's up to these two campaigns to try to move the needle one way or another with voter outreach, with persuasive messaging. So while I still think I'd rather be Kathy Hochul than Bruce Blakeman, nothing's impossible at this point for either candidate.
0: Let's turn to something that I think has changed since its inception, and that's the legal cannabis market in New York. Now, I think you and I and perhaps others even older would say they never think in a million years they'd have ever seen legalized cannabis. And yet here we are in New York, and it seems to me it has taken over in many ways the medical cannabis part of things.
1: Oh, definitely.
0: And that to me is a huge problem because they're pushing everyone to the recreational menus and they're making it more expensive to test your product for the medical menu. And it just shows their orientation is towards looking at it as a recreational product and the medical stuff. We can tax the recreational. We can't tax the medical.
1: It's interesting to hear that framing of things because I would say that definitely medical has been the redheaded stepchild since 2021 and the offering of recreational marijuana, at least the legalization, because the shops didn't open up for more than a year after that. But the medical program has been around for more than a decade, and I would say the rollout has been bumpy at best. Initially, it was probably too narrow in terms of what was covered and who could prescribe. And now that you do have recreational, people say, why do I even need to go to a doctor to get a prescription? Because I can get something potentially cheaper, potentially even easier to access at a recreational market, and maybe not even at a recreational market, but an illegal recreational shop. And so far, the response from state policymakers has not been persuasive or overwhelming, I would say, in the sense that they haven't done enough to prop up the medical industry, to make it more widely available. And when I think about something like subsidies, maybe that's an area where they need to be thinking about how the state can support this industry or whether they need to get the medical community more broadly more interested in promoting this as an option, because we continue to see a shrinking number of people who are signed up for this program. We constantly hear from what are known as the registered organizations that they are going to leave New York because they need to subsidize their business with recreational marijuana, and they're not getting those licenses. They're not getting the business that they need. So yeah, there's not a lot of good news on the medical side.
0: What I was interested in was really your story on the unions looking for influence here. Explain.
1: Sure. So in the final days of the legislative session, the Democrats in the state legislature pushed through a bill that would throw out a labor requirement that had been in the 2021 Marijuana Regulation Taxation Act and was possibly going to be thrown out in the courts, and instead put in what would be known as a cannabis wage board. And this is a board that, while it doesn't necessarily have to, it would have the power to set some minimum standards for wages and other benefits across the licensed cannabis industry. So this is the growers, the processors, the manufacturers, the retailers, and they might be able to have the effect, and this is according to the cannabis industry players who all don't like this, consolidate the field. They might be able to drive small players out who say, I can't abide by these minimum standards, or I'm going to have to raise my prices to make this work. And the potential downside of this is a consolidation of the market, which would also make it easier for interested parties to unionize the cannabis workforce, which is considered to be one of the big goals of organized labor, like the AFL-CIO, which should have a seat on this wage board. And so the cannabis industry is encouraging the governor to veto this legislation. They're happy with the part that strikes out the language that's going to be probably struck down in courts, but they don't want these wage boards. And even some of the Democrats who voted for it are saying, maybe we do need to reconsider this. And I do want to point out, too, that two of the people who voted against this were the sponsors of the legalization bill back in 2021. So definitely not a unison of opinion on this one.
0: Was People Stokes one of those?
1: She was, her and Senator Liz Krueger.
0: Yeah. That's David Lombardo, host of the Capitol Press Room.

0: You are listening to the Legislative Gazette, a program about New York State government and politics. I'm David Giustina. An invasive insect is threatening the survival of grape growers in the Finger Lakes and across the state. The New York Public News Network's Scott Willis says if left unchecked, the spotted lanternfly could cause exponential damage.
1: The insect, native to Asia, was first detected in Pennsylvania in 2014 and in New York in 2020.
2: We're just seeing them starting to become a problem in the Finger Lakes. They're a problem currently in the Hudson Valley, and they've had to treat for them over the last few years.
1: Brian Eschenauer says they're also on Long Island. He's a director and coordinator with Cornell Integrated Pest Management. He says the spotted lanternfly feeds on a variety of plants, but around this time of year, it moves to vineyards.
2: It weakens the vines and can have impact on the fruit quality and characteristics, as well as the vines themselves, especially when it feeds late into the fall. Even after the grapes are removed, it's weakening the vines, and in some cases, they don't overwinter. So in the following spring, they don't come back.
3: On the first year, Pennsylvania researchers found out that there is no decrease in yield, but there is a decrease in the quality of the grapes.
1: Alan Pinto is a Cornell research associate with a specialty in agriculture economics.
3: And on the second year, they found out that there is a decrease in quality and quantity.
1: He says over 3 years, economic damage could cost the industry over $14 million. Eschenauer says natural predators keep the spotted lanternfly in check in Asia, but not so in New York.
2: Without those predators to feed on it, the populations explode, and that's what we're seeing.
1: So what can vineyards do? Alan Pinto says pesticides work, but they're pricey.
3: They're doing 2 to 3 more during the season and 1 or 2 after the grape was harvested. So we include some cost for that, and it could be $200 more per acre.
1: He says that doesn't include the cost of labor or soaring fuel prices. Senator Kirsten Gillibrand and others have introduced bipartisan legislation to designate the spotted lanternfly as an invasive species. That would make it a high priority for research and control. In Syracuse, I'm Scott Willis for the New York Public News Network.
0: A popular trail in the Adirondacks has been closed for more than a year after heavy rain triggered a massive landslide. State and volunteer crews have been working this summer to clean up and rebuild the trail through Avalanche Pass. Michelle McHale is a trail leader with the Adirondack 46ers. Last month, she and dozens of volunteers helped rebuild a section of the Avalanche Pass trail. McCall spoke with reporter Emily Russell about the impact of the landslide and the work that's been done to reopen the Avalanche Pass trail.
4: Had there been no work done at all, I would describe it as it was like a bomb had hit. So you look up the hill and it's a slab of clear rock. And then in the valley, or the part leading to Avalanche Lake, was just filled with all kinds of rock debris, trees, tree roots, water in strange places. Like I said, it's like a bomb had gone off.
5: So you helped coordinate a trail work weekend up there for the Adirondack 46ers. What kind of physical work was the crew doing?
4: Luckily, there have been other crews up there, and there was a wonderful bridge going over a big bog that was quite deep, you know, 5-6 feet deep. So luckily, that part was already done. So once we arrived, there are multiple jobs. Lumber had been flown in, so we did a lot of moving of lumber to the places they were going to use it to build. We actually did some of the building of, they call it bog bridging, over either muddy areas or over areas that would dip down. They would put it on there. We did a tremendous amount of breaking of rocks. So what you do is you take a small sledge or a big sledgehammer, and other people were delivering the rocks, and then people were breaking the rocks up, and then we had a crew carrying the shards of rocks to the various locations. The idea is you build up the trail, or you build up any of the bog bridges.

0: come down through there.
1: What was it like coordinating volunteers for a project like this?
0: Well, that was actually one of the biggest challenges because, as you can imagine, we had to divide up into multiple small groups to be working in different areas and just keep everyone busy, and everybody is really anxious to contribute. So making sure that everybody has a job to do, that took a lot of coordinating. And we have a lot of experience, so we relied on not only trail masters, but our experienced lead workers to help with that so we could keep everyone going. The other challenge was it was incredibly hot and we were working in a very sunny area, so we were making sure everybody was staying hydrated, that we were rotating the jobs and making sure everybody, you know, could rotate around.
1: Why is it important for the Adirondack 46ers to volunteer and be part of repairing this trail?
0: Well, we really like to give back, and we have a lot of knowledge in this group. And the reality is, you know, from the DEC to any other organization, they don't always have the people power. So they have the knowledge, and their leadership is fantastic. So we can provide that power, that energy, that enthusiasm to do the work under the guidance of the DEC and Tate Connor.
1: Avalanche Pass is, of course, a very popular trail year-round. So I wonder what you'd want folks to know about the work that had to go into building this back up, you know, when people are back on the trail, say, this fall or winter.
0: I guess just enjoy what is there. Try to stay on the trails instead of making them wider, you know. Follow the trails as is. And if you see somebody out working on the trails, say thank you. And my experience is people do that. It's been really, really nice when people walk by and say, hey, who are you? And we let them know and they say, thank you so much for doing the work. It really makes you feel appreciated. But I think just be aware of where these walkways and where these nice trails have come from.
2: That's Michelle McCall, trail leader with the Adirondack 46ers, speaking with the New York Public News Network's Emily Russell.

0: You are listening to the Legislative Gazette, a program about New York State government and politics. I'm David Gustina. As we continue to celebrate America in its 250th year, we look back at the year 1777 during the siege of Fort Stanwix. The fort still stands today in Rome, where the New York Public News Network's Boone Kilpatrick recently visited during one of its many reenactments.
1: To the right! Thanks!
2: Every year, as the nation celebrated its independence, Fort Stanwix's garrison marched in formation before the document they were fighting for.
3: We hold these truths to be self-evident, that all men are created equal.
1: Fire!
4: This reenactment we do is pretty accurate. Of course, all this is replica, but even down to the certain musket cartridge boxes that we carry were considered the most accurate to the soldiers that were here during the 1777 siege.
2: Chris Jakubowski and his militia performed the 250-year-old ceremony, honoring the patriots who fought and died for freedom here at Fort Stanwix. When in August 1777, a year after independence was declared, a force of 1,500 British, Loyalists, Haudenosaunee, and Hessians lay siege to the fort.
5: Fort Stanwix is a critical strategic stronghold. It is a fort that is built out in the middle of the United Nations.
2: Rob Searing is the curator of the Onondaga Historical Association. The siege was meant to divert American forces from Saratoga. The men and women under 28-year-old Colonel Peter Gansevoort held out without relief for 3 weeks under near constant fire, helping turn the tide of the war.
5: So it's a very important strategic post that plays a critical role in the Revolution, right? The capture of Fort Stanwix is a necessary part of the American strategy.
2: A relief column of local militia was massacred at Oriskany Creek in the first week of the siege, losing half of an 800-man force. But the British had blundered.
4: They were coming. They did not come prepared. They only came with 3- and 6-pound cannons, which aren't going to do anything to these walls.
2: The fort's massive timber walls shielded all but 12 of the 802 souls inside. Many were wounded, including the wife of a soldier, Nancy McCarty, who was 9 months pregnant.
6: Mrs. McCarty had a chunk of flesh the size of a man's fist taken out of her bottom.
2: That's reenactor Valerie Morgan.
6: The very

0: next day, she delivered her baby girl in one of the areas in the fort being used as a temporary hospital.
1: While most women were evacuated before the siege, it is important to remember that thousands of women traveled with the soldiers of the revolution. Morgan is a link to that past.
0: One of my tasks here is to, A, make connections, bring people closer to 250 years ago, to help people understand that we're really not that different.
1: She and the other reenactors make a point to connect at every level.
0: A teenage girl walks in. I tell them, well, golly, Captain Moody had his 15-year-old daughter here.
1: Every reenactor here is a volunteer, just as the men of 1777 were. Only these men and women of modern times were afforded the time to rehearse and train for months and even years. The men and women of 1777 were given just weeks.
2: 3 cheers for the United States of America! Hip, hip, huzzah! Hip, hip, huzzah! Hip, hip,
1: it's all to ensure every visitor's experience at the indomitable Fort Stanwix is as true to life as it was 250 years ago today. In Rome, Boone Kilpatrick
3: for the New York Public News Network.
4: And that about does it for this week's show. 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
4: This is Green Street, the Environmental Health Show, greenstreetnews.org, Patty and Doug Wood, and our worldwide network of experts here every week to help you navigate your way through this increasingly toxic world. Welcome back. We've all seen the messages from children's cancer centers asking for your donations to help find a cure for these poor kids. We feel for those kids and we empathize with their suffering parents. But somebody has to say that while we need to do everything we can for these kids, spending time and resources searching for a pharmaceutical cure while we ignore the known and proven environmental links to cancer doesn't make a lot of sense. I think everyone would agree that prevention of disease is always better than treatment. In a few weeks, our kids will be heading back to school to spend a good part of their early lives in classrooms and on school grounds. Today on Green Street, in part two of our series, we're going to talk more about several of the most common environmental exposures that occur in schools and how those exposures might be mitigated or even eliminated in a program called the Child Safe School. So if you're a parent or a grandparent of a child in school or know a teacher or school board member or principal or superintendent, please share this program with them. We're going to get to all that in just a minute, but first, the environmental news stories of the week. Patty, what have you got for us?
5: Well, it's hard to find good news in the world of environmental health, but I have two really important articles to talk about.
4: Okay.
5: So a group of over 30 scientists, health professionals, and public health advocates is urging the Senate not to weaken the Toxic Substances Control Act, also known as TSCA, a move they say will put children in harm's way from toxic chemicals and pollutants. In a letter sent this week to the Senate Environment and Public Works Committee, the group expressed concern that scientific and health voices are being sidelined when it comes to America's chemical safety laws putting children's health at risk. In March, Senate Republicans released a draft discussion bill aimed at loosening TSCA with the goal of speeding up federal chemical reviews.
4: Mm-hmm.
5: The proposed changes align with industry concerns around the law, which gives the EPA the authority to regulate new and existing chemicals.
4: Well, aligning with industry is our goal here, right? We want to make sure that we're aligned with what the industry wants and not what's good for people, necessarily.
5: Quoting from the group's letter, "It is critical that the committee hear from stakeholders on the range of harmful impacts, particularly on children's development, of any potential TSCA amendments. Until now, members have heard primarily from industry lobbyists and their trade associations, whose focus has been on weakening TSCA."
4: Yeah.
5: This week's letter comes a month after 250 organizations representing public health professionals, scientists, consumer advocates, and environmental advocates also sent a letter urging Congress to reject industry-led efforts to reopen TSCA. In 2016, the law was amended to allow EPA to review chemicals before and after they entered the market and emphasize the protection of vulnerable populations such as children, pregnant women, workers, and fence-line communities. Despite past bipartisanship around TSCA, support for the current law now falls along party lines, with Democrats expressing a desire to leave it intact or even strengthen it, and Republicans saying that the law in its current form is harming U.S. competitiveness in the chemical marketplace.
4: So where are we putting our priorities here? On keeping people safe or on competing in the chemical marketplace?
5: Competing in the chemical marketplace.
4: Hmm.
5: Did I get that question right?
4: I think you did. That's the EPA at work.
5: Wow.
6: All right. I have a little note here about the EU banning high levels of PFAS in food packaging. This is something we've talked about quite a bit on the show.
5: Yeah, they're always ahead of us.
6: They're always ahead of us.
5: Always.
6: In a drive to cut waste and improve public health, the European Union rule that takes effect this week bans high levels of PFAS forever chemicals in food packaging. Under the new program, new products entering the market will now have to meet tighter standards if they're designed to come into contact with food. PFAS have been linked to increased risk of certain types of cancer and other health conditions. Although the amount of material people are exposed to from food packaging is usually low, scientists point out the long-term effects. After all, PFAS are highly persistent chemicals and accumulate in the body and the environment.
5: These are called low-level chronic exposures.
6: Yeah.
5: It's hard to find food that's not packaged in plastic.
6: PFAS are used to make paper and cardboard packaging both grease and water-resistant and are found in everything from pizza boxes to TV dinners. Packaging with lower PFAS reduces the risk of these persistent chemicals migrating into food or into the natural world when thrown away. So, once again, the EU is out front on this. We're not doing anything in this country to limit the amount of PFAS in food packaging, right?
5: I think that states are beginning to propose legislation. I mean, I know certainly New York State is considering it, been considering it for what I consider a little bit too long.
6: Mm.
5: It's time to move forward on it.
6: Yeah.
5: Yeah.
6: So that's what's happening in the EU. What else do you have today?
5: Okay, so this is from E&E News. Amazon is planning to build one of the nation's largest natural gas power plants and possibly the biggest single source of climate warming emissions in the country.
6: Really?
5: To electrify a new 8,000-acre data center in West Texas.
6: Do you know how much 8,000 acres is?
5: Yeah, that's why I said it twice.
6: I mean, 8,000 square feet is a big building. 8,000 acres?
5: Right. Texas regulators have given a green light for the power plant, which is expected to emit more than 33 million tons of greenhouse gases a year.
6: Wow.
5: As of 2024, the dirtiest power plant in the U.S. was a coal plant in Alabama, which emitted more than 20 million tons of carbon dioxide emissions in 2024. The new Texas plant would be significantly bigger and emit a whopping 50% more greenhouse gas.
6: I can't believe in this day and age they're going ahead and approving something like that.
5: The details of the Amazon project come as data center developers in Texas are racing to build their own power plants to avoid a wait list for plugging into the state's main power grid.
6: Mm-hmm.
5: Leaders across the country are closely watching Texas projects as data center pushback mounts, despite state leaders' past support of a build-out to boost AI.
6: It's very interesting what's happening now, because these politicians were all about, yay, yay, yay, AI is great.
5: Right.
6: And then they found out that the public didn't want the data centers, and now they're all backtracking now, trying to take it all back.
5: The wait for grid power could take months longer than originally anticipated after Texas Governor Greg Abbott, interestingly enough, announced last week a de facto moratorium on data center approvals until state electricity regulators can audit proposed projects.
6: Hmm.
5: Abbott also ordered the Public Utility Commission of Texas to make sure data centers reuse their own water, reduce the cost of electricity for residential ratepayers, do not disrupt residential neighborhoods, and pay for the cost of needed electric infrastructure. Several large tech companies have agreed to those general standards, including Meta, OpenAI, QTS Data Centers, and Skybox. But even before Abbott's standards and moratorium were announced, some of the biggest tech companies and proposed data center developers announced plans to build their own power generation units to avoid the grid. Luke Metzger, executive director of Environment Texas, said, quote, "One of the dangers of these bring-your-own-power requests to data centers is instead of using much cleaner electricity off the grid, which has increasing amounts of wind, solar, and batteries, data centers will just build gas plants and increase climate and local air pollution."
6: Yeah, they're going to take the cheap way out.
5: All I can tell you is that these AI data centers is a major problem. We're not paying enough attention, because these things are being built out in the deserts.
6: Yeah, they have thousands of them, apparently.
5: And they're trying to hide them in rural areas, in the woods and whatever, so people can't push back so much. But people are upset.
6: Well,
5: And rightly so. They're using up all their water.
6: That's what I was just going to say. They use a lot of water, and now they're building polluting power plants to make them go.
5: That's right.
6: Holy cow. All right. Thanks, Patty.
5: You're welcome. Last week, we talked about the 54 million school-age children who spend a big part of their lives in classrooms and other school facilities, and how important it is to eliminate any toxin in those environments, especially at a time when these young bodies are just developing, a critical window of development when environmental exposures can do maximum damage.
6: On today's show, we're going to be talking about three more common exposures that occur at most schools and how they can be mitigated or even eliminated with a science-based program called The Child Safe School. On the web at thechildsafeschool.org, the program is filled with scientific studies, policy ideas, videos, and other information that can help teachers, facilities directors, school boards, and administrators make their schools as environmentally safe as possible. So, Patty, let's start with a subject we happen to know a lot about. Artificial turf, or to use a more accurate term, plastic playing fields. What are the issues?
5: Well, I'm going to start with a quote from Dr. David Brown. He's the former deputy director of the public health practice group at the CDC, or the Centers for Disease Control and Prevention. And he said, "A natural but cruel experiment is being conducted in which hundreds of thousands of young athletes who play on artificial turf fields are being exposed to chemicals that may cause cancer or other serious illness."
6: Ouch. That's quite a quote.
5: Yeah, it is quite a quote. So let's talk about this, okay? Can we draw a straight line from exposure to these fields, exposure from playing on these fields to a disease? No, it's really, really impossible to draw that straight line. But we have some common sense here,
6: I was going to say, it doesn't mean it's not dangerous.
5: Common sense says we should be careful.
6: Yeah.
5: Really careful, especially with our youngest players.
6: Okay.
5: Right? So artificial turf, or as you said more accurately, plastic playing fields, are made up of a carpet of plastic and blades, and they usually have some kind of material to cushion the field so that you can fall on it without risk of a serious injury.
6: Mm-hmm.
5: In most fields, the cushioning or infill material is made up of tiny pieces of rubber that were once vehicle tires. We're talking about cars and trucks and buses and construction vehicles and so on. So this is an amazing fact. Up to 40,000 used tires can be used for a single football field.
6: Wow.
5: 40,000 tires.
6: Wow.
5: And they're all tires from all these different vehicles that I just mentioned. So you can't tell exactly what's in them, right? The chemical composition in those tires.
6: Because every tire is different.
5: Everyone. Right? So the crumb rubber contains a myriad of toxic restricted use chemicals, including heavy metals like lead and arsenic and so on. And then volatiles and semi-volatiles, benzene, and so on. And then carbon black, which makes up about 40% of every tire. And that is a known carcinogen.
6: You know, Patty, last week we talked about how kids live in their environment in a way that adults don't really, you know, I mean, they're down on the ground, they're falling on the ground, they're breathing in.
5: Yeah.
6: The dust.
5: I mean, we talked about kids inside a classroom, but, you know, now we're talking about kids outside on the field.
6: Yeah.
5: Okay? And, of course, they're living in it the way adults typically don't. I mean, they're lying on the grass, they've got a snack and their water bottle, and they're practicing.
6: Yeah.
5: I mean, we saw a video of soccer goalies at a practice, and they were, like, diving into that turf, like, 100 times.
6: And every time
5: every practice.
6: And every time they dove in, there was this cloud of dust that came up.
5: Yeah, it's the dust. You mentioned it, and I am absolutely afraid of this exposure, because they don't really talk about the dust from these tire particles, right?
6: Yeah.
5: But when you grind them, you're making a lot of dust, and you can actually see the dust flying up when these kids fall on it or dive in it. And that's problematic because that dust can easily get into their lungs.
6: Yeah.
5: Which means it can easily get into their bloodstream.
6: And that would be that's probably the primary route of exposure, right?
5: Yeah.
6: It's just breathing it in.
5: Yeah. So many of these chemicals, as we said, are known carcinogens. They're also neurotoxins and endocrine disruptors.
6: Yeah.
5: But I'm particularly concerned about endocrine disrupting chemicals because endocrine disrupting chemicals are different in that they can actually do real harm in incredibly small amounts. So disrupting the endocrine system in a young life is a risky thing to do that may have lifelong consequences. And so just that one concern alone, where you've got endocrine disrupting chemicals that can wreak havoc on a young body, should be enough to make us stop and rethink this. But there's more too.
6: Okay.
5: You know, these fields get really, really hot. We have temperature readings that have shown fields as high as 200 degrees when the ambient temperature is 98 degrees. So that almost doubles the temperature. Just to give you an idea, the artificial turf is 37 degrees higher than asphalt. You know what it's like when you've got bare feet and you're coming out of a place where you're at a pool or something and you just ow, ow, ow, ow, ow as you walk along because the surface is so hot on that asphalt. And it's also 87 degrees higher than natural grass.
6: Wow.
5: 87 degrees are higher than natural grass. Now, you know, they sell, the artificial turf companies actually sell water cannons. So when they see that the temperatures have gotten really high, they can actually cool them down. But the cooling from the water cannons will only last for about 20 minutes, and then they have to do it again and again and again. So what do we worry about? We worry about dehydration. We worry about heat exhaustion. We worry about heat stroke. We actually have kids who have burns on the bottoms of their feet, on the soles of their feet, that they have gotten right through their shoes and their socks. Yeah, wow. When these turf fields get really, really high. And also, the volatile chemicals that are in the crumb rubber infill material volatilize more readily in hot weather, correct?
6: Yeah.
5: And so I've heard kids say, man, those fields just smell terrible when it's really hot.
6: Yeah.
5: Well, that's what it's from.
6: Wow. Yeah. Okay.
5: Then we have unusual injuries that occur. Something called turf toe is brand new since we started installing artificial turf fields. It's kind of a debilitating sprain of the big toe, and that happens. But remember the Super Bowl game where Odell Beckham was lost to the game due to a knee injury?
6: I remember. Yep. Super Bowl. Yep.
5: Yep. Then his leg got caught on the plastic field.
6: Same
5: and then
6: as
5: Aaron Rodgers.
6: I was just going to say.
5: He lasted just a few plays for the New York Jets before the same thing happened to him, and that ended him for the whole season.
6: That was the season.
5: Yep.
6: That was the Jets season.
5: Yep.
6: You would think that the owners would take note of that and say, gee whiz, we just paid this guy, you know, X million dollars to play, and now he can't play because of the artificial turf.
5: Right.
6: Why doesn't that dawn on these guys?
5: I don't know. But an emerging issue of great concern is the microplastic pollution problem.
6: Yeah. Sure.
5: Okay, so we know that plastic breaks down with the elements. Exposure to sun, UV radiation is the number one cause of plastic degradation.
6: Mm-hmm.
5: But then you have rain and snow and wind and the relentless pounding of feet.
6: Yeah.
5: Okay, it's wear and tear, right?
6: Sure.
5: That breaks down the plastic into smaller and smaller pieces. And when the wind blows, or a child is, you know, lying on the field or tumbles on the field or whatever, these microplastics are released and can be easily inhaled. But breathing in microplastics on a regular basis, we don't really know. We just don't have enough information yet.
6: Well, we do have some information on heart disease and plastic.
5: We do. Yeah, we do. But anyways, to end this, natural grass fields are much, much cheaper.
6: Mm-hmm.
5: Let's talk about that for a second. So compared to grass, an artificial turf field is like $1 million plus. Okay, and that's the price tag for the initial installation, and then they need to be replaced every 7 to 10 years.
6: Sure.
5: So you got to cough up some more money, substantial amounts of money to replace them.
6: Yeah.
5: The best part is that grass is safe for our kids, and they sequester carbon. They're a carbon sink, and they stay relatively cool. We talked about the difference between the temperature, you know, with grass and artificial turf. They don't need toxic crumb rubber, but the soil actually can break down body fluids, which are also a problem on artificial turf because, you know, kids spit, they sweat, they throw up, you know, they bleed. All kinds of body fluids can wind up on artificial turf fields. And they're supposed to be disinfected after every practice and every game. That doesn't happen.
6: No.
5: Okay, it doesn't happen. But if you're on natural grass, the soil biology, all those little things in the soil will break down those pathogens.
6: Yep.
5: Okay, so you don't have to worry about that. So, you know, one of the reasons that they push artificial turf is that you get bare spots and kids trip on it, et cetera, et cetera, et cetera. It does happen. I've seen some pretty bad-looking grass fields, okay?
6: Yeah.
5: But if you know what to do, and it's a simple thing, it's a two-step process, you aerate and you overseed. Because natural grass's worst enemy is compaction.
6: Yeah.
5: So you got to relieve that compaction all the time. You invest in an aerator and grass seed. And you just do it continuously throughout the entire playing season.
6: Nature knows best.
5: Nature knows best.
6: Cool.
5: Yep.
6: All right. I'm going to talk about wireless in the classroom for a minute. Today's classrooms are filled with technology, laptops, tablets, routers, smart boards, smart projectors. Pretty much everything in a modern classroom is wireless. And what is it that makes wireless work? It's radio frequency radiation. Now, RF radiation was once thought to be harmless. The only damage it could do would be to heat your skin. I think when the engineers were first developing the microwave, they used to come in the morning and hold their hands in front of the microwave to warm them up, you know, not realizing what the potential danger was. But now we've got thousands of studies, including a major study from the National Institutes of Health, showing that exposure at levels below the current FCC guidelines can have biological effects and trigger symptoms. So those FCC guidelines were developed back in the 1980s for adults. Nobody really expected that kids would be playing with RF radiation-emitting wireless devices. That never. If you told somebody back in the 1980s that classrooms were going to be filled with kids walking around with wireless devices, they would say, what are you talking about?
5: Right. And, of course, then they go home, and they have homework to do on their wireless devices, and they all have phones, and so they're on these wireless phones day in and day out.
6: Right, so it's not just a classroom exposure, but classroom exposures can be significant because you've got cumulative effects over time, and you've got all these different devices in the room all going at the same time. So many kids with their own devices, each one kind of putting out this radiation, plus you got the smart board and the smart speaker and whatever other smart devices there are. Going back to what we were talking about before, kids are more vulnerable to these kinds of exposures than adults. So a safety regulation or a guideline that might work for an adult isn't necessarily protective for kids. And nobody's ever looked at this. There's no government agency that's looking at kids and their exposure to wireless and determining whether or not it's safe or not. So, for instance, a router that's in a typical classroom comes pre-wired for maximum power. You plug it in, you know, and it puts out as much power as it. It's a commercial router, right? That's what makes it work, and the more it works, the happier everybody is. But that's way too much power for most classrooms. Adjusting the power level output of a router in a classroom is relatively easy. Any competent IT person can do it. And there are schools that have reduced their output from their routers by 90%, and everything in the classroom still works, but the level of radiation drops considerably. So, you know, again, on the Child Safe School, online at thechildsafeschool.org, we've got a whole section about RF radiation. We've also developed our own website just for this issue of radiation in schools. It's called techsafeschools.org. And there you'll find detailed instructions for IT people on how to reduce levels and other ideas for reducing the amount of RF radiation in classrooms. This is an emerging issue, and we're going to hear more and more about this as time goes on. And by the way, kids don't necessarily learn better with this whole wireless, you know, walking around with their tablets.
5: Well, that's another whole conversation.
6: It is.
5: And we can talk to a lot of people. There are a lot of people writing books about it now because our kids are not doing as well as they did before they were, you know, learning on their screens.
6: And just like adults, some kids are more sensitive to this radiation than others. So there are some kids who will develop, you know, a headache, or they'll feel nauseous, or they'll be dizzy, or, you know, they've got brain fog. Brain fog is not something you want to introduce into a kid in school, right? That's not where you want this. Some kids are particularly vulnerable, and they're going to be suffering more than others just because we have all this radiation in the classroom. So hopefully, as we get more science and more studies coming out, and there are more studies, you know, every day we're seeing more scientific studies on the impact of wireless radiation on biology and on people's health, we'll finally take a careful look at how much radiation we're allowing in classrooms. So that's where we are. I think we have one more subject to cover. So let's talk a little bit about LED lighting. What do you got on that?
5: Well, LED lights, as you know, are the only thing that you can buy when you go to Home Depot or, you know, local hardware stores or whatever.
6: Yeah.
5: They actually made it illegal to sell incandescent lights.
6: Unbelievable.
5: Although you can still get them if you really look for them. But LEDs are light-emitting diodes. They are a type of solid-state lighting that use a semiconductor to convert electricity into light. So it's a completely different technology from the bulbs that we have been used to, okay? Mm-hmm. They produce significant amounts of blue light, though, which can cause harm to the eyes and disrupt circadian rhythm, which is your sleep and awake cycle.
6: That's your body clock, right?
5: Right. Blue light encompasses shorter wavelengths and is a higher energy emitter, similar to ultraviolet light, except that ultraviolet or UV light is invisible and blue light appears white to our naked eye. Mm-hmm. So until relatively recently, our only exposure to blue light was the sun, which is considered a short-term exposure. LEDs, though, contain about 35% of this harmful blue light, and we are exposed to it more and more in our homes, workplaces, and especially in our schools. Mm. And our daily use of screens, right? Yeah. Our devices with screens. This is super problematic for our kids today. So LED bulbs also contain lead and arsenic and nickel and copper, and in different amounts depending on the bulb. However, I don't think most people are aware of this. If you have an LED bulb, you know, break at a school, facilities directors or custodians in school environments are not warned of the potential hazard that cleaning up an LED bulb is something that you need to be really, really careful about.
6: Yeah.
5: So that's another thing that, you know, is makes it problematic in schools. So LEDs and our eyes. Let's just talk about that for a second. So cumulative exposure to LED and the myriad of devices with screens that we're looking at day in and day out, especially our kids, have long and short-term effects on eye health. Short-term, we've talked about headaches and eye strain and dry and burning eyes and dizziness and these same kinds of things that you were talking about before
6: with RF radiation.
5: From RF radiation can also come from LED bulbs. But serious long-term effects include retinal damage, cataracts, and age-related macular degeneration, which is typically related to aging, but we are now diagnosing this in younger and younger people.
6: Wow.
5: Okay. Let's get back to this circadian rhythm, which I mentioned previously. Exposure to LEDs in the form of lighting or digital device screens interrupts our natural circadian rhythm or our sleep-wake cycle, leading to poorer quality and insufficient sleep. Darkness at night is critical for the production of melatonin in the brain's pineal gland.
6: So this is really not such an issue for schools, but for kids at home when we're talking
5: about
6: screens.
5: On their screens at home, they shouldn't be on those screens just before they go to sleep because they've already tricked their pineal gland in their brain into thinking that it's daytime, time to be awake, time to be awake now. So, you know, what can you do about this? Well, you can actually replace these LEDs and compact fluorescent bulbs, which has a problem, with these long life incandescents. Light color or color temperature is measured using something called the Kelvin scale, which has a range of 1,000 to 10,000, called 1,000K, 10,000K. And so LEDs are actually available in warm colors, just like our old incandescent bulbs. And that's below 3,500K. It's got to be below that for our school classrooms.
6: So you could, any school classroom that has a bulb above that, you could just change the bulb.
5: You can just change the bulb. You can just change the bulb if they're going to keep LEDs.
6: Yeah.
5: Because, you know, that's kind of the state of the art right now. And that's what everybody is saying you have to use because they save energy.
6: Yes.
5: Right? It's all about their saving energy, but we forgot to think about the public health component of that.
6: Yeah.
5: Okay. But they are available in these warm colors, and it's got to be below the 3,500K because that doesn't give you that white-blue color, which is the thing that triggers this whole sleep-wake cycle disruption.
6: Yeah.
5: So you want to use a warm colored LED light. I think the bulbs are typically found in something in the number 2700K. And that's what you're looking for, is a 2700K bulb to use. If you're going to use LED bulbs in schools, that's what you want. It's your warm color, it's a more natural color, and it doesn't cause any of these problems that we just talked about.
6: There you go. An easy solution.
5: An easy solution.
6: Perfect. All right. Thanks, Patty.
5: You're welcome.
6: The environmental challenges that kids face in school today, chronic low-level exposures to cleaning products, diesel exhaust, pesticides, wireless radiation, LED lighting, and artificial turf, all subjects that are covered in depth in the online program called thechildsafeschool.org, where you can find videos, scientific studies, school system policies, basically anything and everything that a school administrator might need to make their school truly environmentally safe for all the kids who spend so much of their lives there. Again, if you're a parent or a grandparent of a child in school and you know a teacher, a school board member, a principal, a superintendent, please share this program with them. All of our Green Street shows are always available on our website, which is greenstreetnews.org. And edited versions of our shows without the news section are also available on our YouTube channel. Just search YouTube for Green Street, Patty and Doug, and it'll come right up. That's going to do it for our show today. Patty and I will be back next week with another edition of Green Street. Thanks so much for listening.

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Welcome. This is Dr. Michio Kaku, professor of theoretical physics at the City College and the Graduate Center of the City University of New York, and this is Exploration. Every week on Exploration, we discuss the fascinating world of science and its impact on society. And today, leading off, we're going to answer some of the emails I get. I get hundreds of emails concerning science, and I've gotten quite a few emails concerning, well, the movies recently. A series of questions about The Imitation Game. Who was this Alan Turing who changed the course of World War II? When was the last time you heard that a mathematician changed the course of human history and in the process pretty much created the field of artificial intelligence all by himself? And then for the matter, there's another movie called The Theory of Everything about my colleague Stephen Hawking. And the question is, well, what is a theory of everything anyway? How is that possible? I mean, the universe seems so mysterious, so strange. So how can you have a theory which claims to know everything? And then in the second half of Exploration, we're going to bring on a special guest, UCLA Professor Greg Stock. And we're going to talk about his book, Redesigning Humans. How far should we go to push genetic engineering? Of course, everyone believes that we should use genetic engineering to solve medical questions, to make us healthier, to eliminate suffering and disease. But, well, if you can do that, for that matter, why not redesign our genetic heritage? How far should we go? Can we create Homo superior, like in the movies, science fiction movies that talk about the Universal Soldier, for example? Or is it all a bunch of junk? We'll talk to Professor Greg Stock about that when we discuss genetic engineering and redesigning humans. Well, once again, I get a lot of emails, and I've been getting a lot concerning the movies. One movie that's been creating a certain amount of controversy is The Imitation Game. Very briefly, it's about the life of Alan Turing, a mathematician who actually helped to break the German code during World War II. According to the movie, his work led to the shortening of World War II by 2 years, because we could now understand exactly what Hitler was thinking and planning. And in turn, he saved the lives of perhaps an additional 40 million people. Well, you'd think that a guy like that would be hailed as a national hero. Wrong. His work was totally classified by the British government after the war. And unfortunately, he was arrested after the war and charged for being gay, which was illegal at that time. And he was forced to undergo horrible, horrible experiments on his body. He was injected with hormones that were supposed to cure the disease of being gay. He eventually began to grow breasts, according to biographies of Alan Turing. He became very depressed, and he committed suicide. He took an apple, dipped it in cyanide, and ate the cyanide-laced apple. Some people claim, though I'm not sure it's correct, that Apple Computers gets its name from this. If you look at the symbol of Apple Computers is an apple with a bite taken out, perhaps, just like the bite that Alan Turing took to end his life at the age of 41 when he helped to establish the field of artificial intelligence. Well, first of all, the first question I get is, well, exactly what did he do? Not only did he build a machine, the first of its type, that could break the German code, thereby allowing the Allies to read right into the plans of Adolf Hitler, to anticipate attacks, to divert what he was planning. Not only did Alan Turing do this, he also laid down the theory of computers. These are called Turing machines in honor of Alan Turing. Every time you turn on your iPod or iPad, you're turning on a Turing machine. And he wrote down the laws which every electronic computer uses even today. Not only that, but then he began to speculate about the future. What does it mean if we can build machines of increasing complexity? Will one day we be able to build a machine that is indistinguishable from a human? Well, this gets us into the question, what is the imitation game anyway? At the very end of the movie, there was a garbled attempt to explain it. What Turing said was as follows. Let's take two boxes. In one box, we put a human. In the other box, we put a machine, a Turing machine.
and we're able to ask it any question we want. Here is the problem. Can we distinguish which box has a human in it and which box has a robot? Well, today, of course, the answer is pretty clear. Robots are not very smart. They're rather stupid, in fact. And you could very easily just shoot the breeze, gossip, talk about the Yankees or whatever. And it's very easy to tell the difference between a human and a robot. But what about the future? What Turing did was he ended endless speculation about the soul, endless speculation about robots being intelligent, to give you an operational test. No philosophy, no books, no poems, no songs, a test. A test to see whether or not, quote, machines can think. This is an age-old question, goes all the way back to Leonardo da Vinci and even earlier. According to Greek mythology, Vulcan, the god of the underworld that created all these machines for the underworld, well, Vulcan had created robots, according to Greek mythology, walking machines. In fact, Pandora, if you read one version of Greek mythology, is actually a robot. And Leonardo da Vinci actually designed a mechanical knight, that could execute some primitive motions, and he wondered, how far can you push this technology? Well, people speculated using philosophical, biblical references to souls and spirits and stuff like that. But Turing comes along and says, bah, humbug. What we need is a test, an operational test that anyone can do. And this test has actually been done. And it's rather easy to show that you're talking to a machine and not a human being. Just ordinary gossip is enough to tell the difference. Well, then here is the question. Here is the question of questions. Well, what's to prevent it? In the future, why can't we build robots as smart as us? What's the problem? We have computers that are very powerful, machines that could be, in principle, many, many city blocks across if we want to. Why not a thinking machine? Well, there are at least two basic problems with building a thinking machine. The first is pattern recognition, and the second is the common sense problem. Let me explain. First of all, forget all the Hollywood movies that you've seen, like Terminator or The Matrix. Forget all those movies. We're not going to have robots anytime soon. So what's the problem? First is pattern recognition. For example, eyesight. When you walk into a room, you see chairs, you see dinner plates, you see boxes, you see things, you know what they're for. However, when a robot walks into a room, it sees circles, squares, rectangles, in other words, geometrical lines and circles and squiggles and objects. The computer does not understand chairness. It doesn't understand boxness. It doesn't understand that these objects, consisting of lines and circles, mean something. And so when a robot walks into a room, it takes hours, hours, for it to analyze all the circles and squares and squiggles and ellipses and say to itself, ah, it's a table. That's one huge problem. Robots can hear better than us. They don't understand what they are hearing. They can see better than us. They don't understand what they are seeing. We can recognize people's faces. Computers have a hard time recognizing people's faces. We can recognize handwriting. Computers have a hard time recognizing handwriting. So pattern recognition is a big problem. What's the second problem? The second problem is even bigger, and that is common sense. We know that water is wet. We know that when you die, you don't come back the next day. We know that mothers are older than their daughters. And so that's the problem. The problem is, how do you build in the millions of lines of common sense that are necessary to understand simple common sense concepts? Like, for example, animals do not like pain, or mothers are older than their daughters. You may say to yourself, well, that's easy, that's common sense. Well, teach that to a robot. Teach a robot that animals do not like pain, or that mothers are older than their daughters, or that water is wet. And you begin to realize it's a hard problem. In fact, a five-year-old child has more knowledge of common sense than our most advanced computer. Think about that. A five-year-old kid knows more about water, about mothers, about objects around it. And why is that? Because, well, kids bump into reality. They see mothers. They touch water. They know that they've had contact with these things, and they can make conclusions as a consequence. Robots have not.
Robots have not touched water. They have not seen mothers older than their daughters. They have not seen animals run away from pain. Robots only do what they're programmed to do. So how does Mother Nature solve the problem? Well, there are two basic approaches to the common sense problem. For the last 50 years, in some sense, we've been barking up the wrong tree. For the last 50 years, we approached it with a top-down approach. That is, we want a disk with all the lines of common sense, a disk with all the facts of water and mothers and children, and facts, for example, that a string can pull, but strings cannot push. We all know that. We all know that strings can pull, but strings cannot push. But robots don't, because they haven't pushed on a string before. Well, these lines of common sense would occupy many disks, hundreds of millions of lines of common sense, and you simply put it into a robot, and the robot says, I exist. I am aware. I think I am alive. That was the top-down approach. It failed. Miserably, it failed. Because there are just too many lines of common sense, too many lines of common sense. So now we've tried another approach, the bottom-up approach. Now, the bottom-up approach is the approach taken by Mother Nature. And that is, think of the way that a child learns. A child does not understand common sense at all. But the child bumps into things. It touches water. It knows that it's wet. It touches string. It knows that strings can pull, but strings cannot push, and that sticks can push, but sticks cannot pull. So by tedious trial and error, taking place over a period of years, decades, the kid begins to understand the rules of the game. And that's how Mother Nature does it. In other words, the brain is a neural network. The brain is actually not a Turing machine at all. In fact, Turing himself might have been a little bit surprised by that. But looking at the structure of the human brain, we know that it's not a Turing machine. The brain has no CPU, no Pentium chip. The brain has no software. The brain has no programming. It has no subroutines. It has no Windows. And so the brain doesn't have anything that we associate with a modern computer or a Turing machine. And so then the question is, what is the human brain? The brain is a learning machine. It's a neural network. It literally rewires itself after learning every task. And so you see, the architecture of the brain is different from the architecture of a Turing machine. Think of your laptop, or think of an iPod. It has a central processor, a Pentium chip, for example, which does most of the calculation. And it has a memory. And so basically, you have memory, and you have a central processor. That is what we call a computer. However, the brain does not have that. There is no CPU. In fact, you can actually cut out half the brain. There's some cases where you have to do an operation to remove half the brain, and the person simply readjusts and learns to operate with half a brain. So believe it or not, humans can actually survive with only half a brain. But a computer, you remove one transistor from a Turing machine, and it goes on the blink. So now you begin to see the problem. And so then the question is, well, how does Mother Nature do it in real life? Well, think of a bug. A bug is not a Turing machine. It's not programmed into its memory how to walk. The bug has to bump around. It has to fall down. It has to learn how to walk. Think of the way in which, for example, a young horse learns how to walk. It's not programmed into its brain. By trial and error, by moving its legs after it's born, a horse begins to understand how to walk. And so that's the difference between the top-down approach, where you try to program from the very beginning the laws of walking, versus the bottom-up approach, which is how Mother Nature does it, which is basically learning how to walk from scratch. And so in the last two decades, we finally began to realize that maybe, just maybe, we wasted the last 50 years thinking that we're going to get machines that think by building machines using the top-down approach. More fruitful would be combining both. For example, on Mars. On Mars, we have the Mars rover, which walks like a bug. It doesn't walk like a mechanical man. Most science fiction writers thought that when we put the first robots on Mars, they would walk like a human. No, they walk like a bug. So it's the victory of the bottom-up approach rather than the top-down approach.
And then the next question is, well, what happens when they get smarter than us? Right now, robots are about as smart as a cockroach. A lobotomized, retarded cockroach, because it can just barely walk across a room, recognizing the objects in the room. That's how primitive our robots are today. However, I can see a time in the coming decades when perhaps robots are as smart as a mouse, then as smart as a rat, then as smart as a dog or a cat, and finally as smart as a monkey, perhaps late in the century. At that point, they could be dangerous. They may have a sense of consciousness, a sense of self-awareness. Their agenda may not be the same as our agenda. At that point, and we have plenty of time to prepare for this, I think we should put a chip in their brain to shut them off if they have murderous thoughts. Otherwise, we too may wind up on the evolutionary scrap heap, replaced by our evolutionary successors, our machines. Another possibility, other than simply shutting them off if they get too smart, is to merge with them. That is, to use genetic and mechanical enhancements on our own body so that we, in some sense, merge with our creations. We become, in some sense, Superman. Now, look at what we can do today. In my book, The Future of the Mind, I talk about all the research connecting the human mind to a computer. Believe it or not, people who are totally paralyzed today, can now walk. They can now move objects with mechanical arms and mechanical legs. They can operate wheelchairs. They can do crossword puzzles. They can read email, answer email. They can operate household appliances. In fact, even if you are totally paralyzed and can't even scratch your nose or roll over, it's possible to connect your brain today with a computer so that you can do anything that an ordinary human can do. Play video games, operate mechanical objects, walk. In fact, if you take a look at the opening of the soccer games in Brazil last summer, you realize that the guy who kicked the soccer ball was a paraplegic. He was paralyzed. But at Duke University, they connected his brain to a computer, which in turn controlled mechanical arms and legs, and he became Iron Man. Well, moving right along, I get another set of emails by about another movie, and that is The Theory of Everything, about the life of my colleague, Stephen Hawking. And the question is, well, what is the theory of everything anyway? Isn't that rather presumptuous? The universe is so complicated. The universe is so mysterious. How can you possibly have a theory of everything? Well, first of all, there are four fundamental forces that rule the universe. As far as we can tell, there are four forces which determine the nature of stars, the nature of planets, the nature of your body. And the first force is the force of gravity. That's what holds the Earth together. That's what holds the solar system together. That's what holds the stars together. And Isaac Newton was the first one to give us a basic understanding of the fundamentals of gravity. And then it was Albert Einstein who came out with a complete relativistic theory of gravity based on the curvature of space and time. So we have a fairly good understanding of gravity. Then we have the electromagnetic force, the force that lights up our cities, the force which governs fire, which governs light bulbs and lasers, radar, microwaves, television sets, all of them based on the electromagnetic force. And again, we have a good understanding of the electromagnetic force. It was James Clerk Maxwell, around the time of the American Civil War in the 1860s, who wrote down what are called Maxwell's equations. Maxwell's equations, in turn, allow us to understand the nature of light. It's a very complex series of equations. In modern form, the equation says that the four-dimensional divergence of an antisymmetric second-rank tensor equals zero, and that's the equation for light. In fact, at Berkeley, where I got my PhD, you can actually buy T-shirts which say, in the beginning, God said, the four-dimensional divergence of an antisymmetric tensor equals zero, and there was light, and it was good. Well, then we have the nuclear forces, two nuclear forces that rule the sun. We have the strong and the weak nuclear forces. So have we been able to make headway in terms of understanding why there are four forces and why they are so different? And the answer is yes. It turns out that the electromagnetic force and the strong force and the weak force
can be combined together. The weak and the electromagnetic force give us the electroweak interaction theory, and we now have the standard model. The standard model allows us to unify those three forces, that is, the electromagnetic, the weak, and the strong nuclear force. But what about a force that governs all the forces, that is, a super force? That has eluded physicists for almost a century. People have tried to create a theory which can

the theory of the very big. The other forces, the quantum forces, describe the world of the very small. So we see that there are huge differences between gravity on one side and the quantum theory on the other side. Well, you may say to yourself, why don't we simply put them together and just see what happens? Well, when you put gravity with the quantum forces together into a quantum gravity theory, you get nonsense. You get a bunch of gibberish. You get things that blow up that are infinite. Makes no sense whatsoever. And so, for the last 50 or so years, physicists have tried, with varying degrees of success, to create a theory of everything, a theory of all fundamental forces, without much luck. However, there is one theory, a theory which has actually worked, a theory which does allow you to unify gravity with the other forces, a theory which is very hard to test, however, and that's string theory. That's what I do for a living. That's my day job. So a theory of everything will be a theory that explains both gravity and the other quantum forces. That would be a theory of everything. Now, unfortunately, the string theory is so mathematically complicated that people have not been able to get a firm test of the theory. And so some people can still quibble. They can still say there's a weak spot, and that is there's no direct proof of string theory yet, which is correct. We have the Large Hadron Collider, the biggest machine of science, which is built outside Geneva, Switzerland, but even the Large Hadron Collider is not powerful enough to give a full test of the theory of everything. So in some sense, the quest to build a theory of everything is in some sense incomplete. We have the theory, but we don't have a way to fully test the theory at the present time. Well, if we don't yet quite have a tested theory of everything, then the obvious question is, well, what is the theory of everything, the movie, and what does Stephen Hawking actually do? Well, what Stephen did was he took the first initial steps toward creating a quantum theory of gravity. First of all, Einstein's theory predicts the existence of black holes, that is, objects that are so powerful, so large, so massive, that gravity is so strong that even light itself cannot escape from them. So anything which approaches a black hole will eventually approach a sphere called the point of no return, or the Schwarzschild radius, or the event horizon. If you fall through the sphere, then you go into the black hole and never to be seen again. Everything checks in, nothing checks out, like a cosmic roach motel. That's a black hole. However, what Stephen Hawking said was, well, that's not right because it violates the uncertainty principle. The uncertainty principle says you can never be totally sure exactly where the position or the velocity of a particle is. If we have a black hole, well, everything is classical, everything is perfect. We know exactly where it is. We know exactly everything about the black hole, but that violates the quantum theory. Therefore, he said, black holes must be gray. There must be uncertainty with regards to its position. So, for example, according to Hawking's calculation, there should be a faint glow that emanates from the black hole. And as a consequence, black holes get less and less energy with time. They actually decay. This glow is called Hawking radiation. At the present time, it's too weak to measure. However, we have seen black holes in outer space, but the Hawking radiation is too faint to measure. And so that's why I think Stephen has not won the Nobel Prize in Physics yet, because it's not possible to get a direct test of Hawking radiation. However, Hawking radiation would solve a lot of very thorny questions. For example, if you throw the encyclopedia into a black hole, what happens to all the information contained in the encyclopedia? Well, originally, Hawking said that the information must be destroyed, and that violates the quantum theory. The quantum theory says that no, information cannot be totally destroyed. It must be somewhere in the universe. If I burn a book, for example, it appears as if all the information of the book vanished, but that's not quite true. If you could retrace all the positions of the molecules, you could reform the book before it was burned, so the information is not totally lost. Of course, it's impractical to do that, but in principle, it's possible. And so quantum theory says that you can't really lose information. Well, Hawking is a semi-classical physicist, that is, he's not fully quantum

mechanical. And so he said that, well, in this situation, the quantum mechanics must be wrong. Well, now he's changed his mind. String theory has come along and given us a theory of black holes, which we think can adequately describe all the mysteries of the black hole. And when you look at the string theory black hole, you realize that information is not destroyed. And ironically enough, where did this information go? Ironically enough, it went into Hawking radiation. So when you throw the Britannica into a black hole, the black hole oozes out a very faint glow. And in that glow, if you were smart enough, you could reconstruct the Encyclopedia Britannica. Of course, in practice, none of that is possible. But in principle, it is possible, we think, that by looking at the afterglow of a black hole, you can see the tracings of the information that you dumped into the black hole to begin with. So the conclusion is, we do think that a complete theory of gravity is possible. It would be a quantum theory. However, we're not yet certain that we can prove that this theory is string theory, which is what I do for a living. So to summarize, one of Hawking's great contributions was he was one of the first to take the initial steps to combine gravity with the quantum theory, allowing us to create something called Hawking radiation. However, a complete theory of all fundamental forces that is universally accepted, universally tested, still eludes us. We have string theory. However, string theory has not been fully tested, and it may take quite a while to get a full test of the theory. So the theory of everything is not yet in

Well, that concludes the first half of Exploration. However, now we're going to continue our discussion about science by bringing on a UCLA professor, Professor Greg Stock, talking about redesigning the human race. How far can we push biotechnology in terms of improving the human species? And for that matter, where should we stop? Designer children, Homo superior. These are some of the concepts we're going to be discussing with Professor Greg Stock

Welcome. This is Dr. Michio Kaku, Professor of Theoretical Physics at the City College and the Graduate Center of the City University of New York. And this is the second half of Exploration. In the first half of Exploration, we read some email, answered some questions about some of the latest movies like The Imitation Game and The Theory of Everything. And in the second half of Exploration, we're going to bring on UCLA Professor Greg Stark, Redesigning the Human Race. How far should we go? With biotechnology today, we can do wonders. We can begin to cure diseases that were unimaginable before. But how far should we go to redesign the genetic heritage of the human race? These are some of the questions we're going to be talking about now in the second half of Exploration.

And now I'd like to introduce our special guest for today. We're very delighted to have with us Professor Gregory Stock of the University of California at Los Angeles, where he's the director of the Program on Medicine, Technology, and Society. And he's the author of a very controversial book called Redesigning Humans. That's right, Redesigning Humans, Choosing Our Genes, Changing Our Future. In other words, we're not talking about something that's going to happen anytime soon, but perhaps 50 years, perhaps 100 years into the future, who knows for sure, we may have the ability to tinker with our genetic heritage. And then the question is that a good thing? Is it a good thing if every parent can begin to choose the characteristics of their children? What about the future of the human race? What about medicine? What about ethics? These and other questions we're going to be exploring with Dr. Gregory Stock of UCLA, author of the book Redesigning Humans.

0: Okay, the first question for you, Dr. Stock, is how did you first get interested as a youth in biology and medicine?
1: Well, I've sort of been interested in the issues of life for as long as I can remember, and I think the epiphany that I had being as a graduate student just about to get my doctorate in molecular biology was that suddenly I was walking on campus and realized that I didn't really know the difference between an oak tree and an elm tree. And I realized I was at too much of a molecular level, so I thought it would be worthwhile for me to step back a little bit and look at more systems biology.
0: Okay. And why did you specifically get interested in the whole question of genes, genetic modification, and genetic enhancement?
1: Well, I was developing some ideas related to sort of levels of complexity in life, and that there are multiple very distinct levels of complexity, the lowest being that of bacteria, which is just essentially a little bag of biochemicals and no internal structure or anything. And then animal cells or eukaryotes are a million times the volume. They have all sorts of compartments. They are much, much more complex, and it turns out that the origins of some of those components were, in fact, bacteria themselves, which came together symbiotically and then formed really complex organizational structures. And then this happened again with the formation of multicellular life, all of the complex multicellular organisms, the animals and plants that are filling up the environment that we see, that we can observe around us. And now there's yet another step that is occurring where, led by human activity and our fusion with telecommunication technologies and all sorts of things that are drawing us together as a very integrated sort of a superorganism, the implications of that are really profound for not just human society, which is actually an organism and can be seen very clearly as that, if you look into it in detail, and that's the subject of a book I wrote called The Fusion of Humans and Machines into a Global Superorganism. And I was interested in what the biggest implication of that was, and things like space travel and such are some of the products of that collaboration. But the most interesting for us, I think, is the way these technologies will then be turned back upon ourselves and reshape our own biology. And so that's how I really got interested in the sort of genomics and the various ways in which these, you know, extraordinarily precise and powerful technologies were beginning to be, to have the possibility of reshaping human life itself.
0: Okay, and speaking about reshaping human life, some people get a little bit squeamish when they think about that. They remember what happened with the Nazis and eugenics. However, isn't it true that historically, humans have, in fact, been enhancing other species, like dogs? Haven't we been breeding dogs for thousands of years? And what about plants as well?
1: Yes, it's definite that there is not, this is not something new. It's just that the tools that are being brought to bear upon biology are so much more sophisticated. So I think that canine breeding is an excellent example, and is actually going to serve as sort of a pilot project for our own self-modification, in that here we're using the most kind of primitive tools of selection and breeding, and look at the diversity that exists in the canine realm. I mean, it's truly extraordinary. And so to think that when we're sort of exerting control over our own reproductive possibilities, essentially through in vitro fertilization, through genetic screening, all of these sorts of things, that there won't be significant implications for us as a species, as individuals, as a culture, as cultures, I think is very much putting one's head in the sand just because of all these previous examples.
0: Well, let's look at the pros and cons. The pro side would be that dogs are very plentiful and successful in North America, while Canis lupus, the gray wolf, is near extinction in many areas. And so the dog benefited by genetic enhancement being close to humans. But dogs also have lots of genetic defects, because of all the inbreeding that took place over thousands of years. What are your thoughts?
1: Well, I think that there are inbreeding issues, especially with certain breeds. I believe that many dogs have a longer life expectancy, certainly, than the gray wolf in the wild. But, yes, there will be consequences of that sort, and especially when you have selective tools that one uses in natural breeding, you're much more likely to get these sorts of issues because you have large clusters of genes that are exchanged and you have inbreeding problems and such. I would imagine that those will be less significant when this occurs in humans for several reasons. One is that the advances in medical technology are such that they mute some of the problems that might otherwise be significant. For example, the most obvious, or a very obvious example of that is eyesight, where virtually everyone over the age of 40 requires glasses, and we wouldn't be very functional without them. And yet we don't even look at it as a disability. And there are a variety of other kinds of what would have been even fatal diseases that no longer are such. And in fact, that has had a huge impact in the spread of various mutations that would otherwise be very, very debilitating, because we survive longer. We reach reproductive age when otherwise we might not have. So I see that as one reason that these are less likely, that they are unlikely to be things that we can't deal with. And another is that we're really understanding human biology and life in general in a much more profound and nuanced way.
0: And also look at our dinner table. Believe it or not, much of the foods we eat for dinner have been genetically enhanced by humans over thousands of years. But if you look at corn, even though corn was domesticated by Native Americans, corn cannot exist without humans. The kernels don't fall off without human intervention. Therefore, corn is very plentiful, very shiny, very tasteful. But it is totally dependent upon humans for reproduction. Without humans, corn cannot exist. What are your thoughts?
1: Well, my thoughts are several in that. First of all, virtually all of the foods that we eat are the product of human breeding in one way or another. So the idea that there are natural foods is demonstrates an ignorance of the whole process by which all of the grains and staples that we eat are how they evolved. I mean, a potato was a little thing the size of a pea, for example, and the same thing, as you mentioned, with corn. The second is that I agree that we're likely not to be able to survive in an environment that it does not have technology. And in fact, that's already the case, not just because of our biology, but look at our population. We couldn't support the human population without the kinds of high technology, agriculture, and such that we have. And so the population is way beyond the level that it could we could live in a subsistence kind of a lifestyle. Many individuals who give birth to children, and they wouldn't be able to do that outside of a hospital. I mean, you have all sorts of interventions which those interventions make it more likely that such problems will be more significant, not less, in the future. So I think that we are definitely increasingly adapted to a high-technology, human-centered sort of an environment. And the idea that we're going to go back in some way or would even have the possibility of doing that, I think, is there is no real possibility that that could occur.
0: Okay, so we talked about the past where everything, including our dinner table, dogs, cats, horses, sheep, all of them have been tinkered with and enhanced to some degree by human intervention. Now let's talk about today. We see science fiction movies where life forms can be manipulated at will, but isn't it true that gene therapy, the simplest example of just fixing a broken gene, that's really in its infancy? And that there's really only one disease that can be so-called cured using gene therapy, and that's called the bubble boy syndrome, or SCIDS. So aren't we at the beginning of this technology?
1: Very much at the beginning. I would differ sharply, though, with your assessment that that is the simplest of the sort of interventions that one can think of. It's actually probably the most difficult. And the reason for that is that if you're going to try and do genetic interventions, you have to find a mechanism for putting in place a significant segment of DNA and the control mechanisms to determine when that would be turned off on and off appropriately, and then get them into individual cells in an already existing body. That's a very, very difficult and challenging process, and an unnatural one in many ways, in the sense that the much easier and simpler way to do that would be to select or alter the genes that are in the first cell of the human embryo, and then they would be copied into every cell in the human body, along with structures that would turn them on and off, orchestrate their activity at the appropriate times and places. And that's kind of the way our genetics works naturally, in that we have every cell in the body has the same genes. It's just that different clusters of them are turned on in, say, bone than in skin or in neural tissue. And so these are the kinds of things that are possible and are much, much simpler than genetic interventions, which I think Jim Watson said that if you waited to do germline intervention, which are those that are to embryos and single cells, that if you waited for somatic engineering, the kinds of genetic interventions that are done today, to be successful, you'd wait until the sun froze over.
0: Okay, well, if you are Jewish, you have to worry about Tay-Sachs. If you are Caucasian, you have to worry about cystic fibrosis. And in fact, in Brooklyn, there's even a group of Orthodox Jews who get screened, and if the embryos, via implantation, if the embryos carry the bad gene, you can reject them. And in that way, they hope to literally eliminate that gene from that population. So what are some other ways in which people today can actually begin to tinker with the genetics of their children?
1: Well, you mentioned it right there with actually creating a number of embryos during the process of in vitro fertilization, where you take an egg and a sperm and fertilize them in a petri dish, allow them to come together in a petri dish, and then you wait until they grow up to, say, the 6 or 8 cell stage. You remove one of the cells, which isn't damaging to the embryo, and then you run a genetic test on that cell, and depending on the results, you decide whether to use or discard that embryo. That's done to avoid cystic fibrosis, to avoid Tay-Sachs. In fact, in the Jewish community, there are people have genetic tests and use that as to avoid marriages that would likely lead to children with such problems, and that's a common thing as well. So the idea of genetic screening is the easiest way that you could exploit the possibilities of these new technologies, because there you're not actually altering or changing, you're just reading out the genetic code, which is something that we can already do, although we'll be able to do it much more easily and rapidly and in more sophisticated fashions, and then making a decision based on that. So there is no risk involved, essentially, or very, very limited risks involved. And that, I think, is going to be the first application that is widespread, and that will happen relatively quickly.
0: Okay, now let's look at maybe a 20-year timeline, and then we'll look into the next 100, 200 years, which, of course, borders on science fiction. Mm-hmm. But let's take a look at a 20-year timeline. What kinds of therapies, what kinds of procedures are going to be available within that time frame, a 20-year time frame?
1: So in a 20-year time frame, I think there will be some sort of niche technologies which gain a lot of publicity today but aren't really very interesting, things like human cloning and such, which I think, even if broadly available, would only be used by very small numbers of people. The kinds of genetic engineering technologies, which I've discussed at length, where you'd actually go in and alter chromosomes and add clusters of genes and such, those almost certainly will not be used other than possibly in animals, and they're already being used a little bit in animals within that time frame. The kinds of things that will be dramatically more sophisticated and will be widely available within a 20-year time frame will be the genetic screening technology that we just discussed. And there, one will be not only screening for genetic diseases, which is already done today for a few genetic diseases, it'll be done much more broadly and in a much more nuanced fashion, but I believe that there will be choices being made based on matters of temperament and personality and predispositions that involve risk for certain, for manic depression or other kinds of disorders that, you know, are only on the borderline viewed as diseases. And so there will be basically parents, prospective parents, will be exerting choices over the genetic makeup of their children based on their individual preferences and wants.
0: Okay, let's talk about that now, because let's look at a 20-plus year horizon, 20, 50-year horizon, let's say, when some of the genes for attractiveness are isolated. There was a blip in the media the other day stating that shoppers spend more time taking care of their attractive children than they do with their unattractive children. And parents, of course, spend thousands of dollars on violin lessons for their children and SAT lessons to enhance their children to get into college to increase their reproductive success. But wouldn't parents therefore be hardwired not just to give violin lessons, but to actually make the children more attractive?
1: Well, almost certainly to pick certain traits. I think one gets into surprising choices that people would make that some of us would not consider to be enhancement, but would be so in the eyes of the parents. And what I'm referring to is, for example, that deaf parents have already, I've spoken to deaf parents who have said, they're interacted with deaf parents who have said that they would use such technology to ensure that their children, not that their children were hearing, but that they were deaf, so that they could fit better into the environment, that they could, into the deaf culture, that they would be able to interact more with them as parents. So the choices that people make are very interesting. Some people would like to enhance one's IQ and intelligence. Another would be interested in aspects of physicality or in appearance. And I think there will be very, very, very diverse choices that are being made. But yes, parents will definitely want to make those choices and, in fact, will make those choices.
0: And, in fact, if you just found out that the Joneses next door had their kid genetically enhanced and your kid, who is not enhanced, has to compete against the Joneses' kid, won't you therefore make a beeline to the nearest genetic enhancer so that your kid is competitive against your next-door neighbor's kid?
1: Yeah, maybe. It's sort of interesting, though, because the difficulty of you applying the technology will be directly proportional to the amount of enhancement that one exerts. So to actually create, for instance, super children in one way or another, no matter what the trait is, will be very complex and very slow in coming, whereas the possibility of improving some vector of performance from below average to average or average to slightly above average will be much, much easier. So there'll tend to be a leveling that will occur when these technologies are applied. I think of it as like giving parents the ability to create a virtual projection of some of the aspects of that would likely be manifested in future children, and then to make choices among those virtual siblings that they would that would be represented by embryos. So yes, it could create significant enhancements in various dimensions and do it very, very rapidly if, in fact, for example, what we know about the genetic basis for IQ, which is not insignificant at all, certainly probably over 50% from twin studies, identical twins reared together and reared apart, a whole variety of studies in that realm. If you could identify the many genes that are involved in that and make choices based on them, you would, within a single generation, parents would probably increase the IQ of their kids by perhaps 20 points when they, if that was what really interested them. So that's a huge step in a very short period of time. And I think that there would be movement in many, many different directions, so that there would sort of be a radiation of human form.
0: Okay, well, let's take these one at a time because you raise a whole bunch of things. Strength. Just recently, scientists have been studying a gene which makes a mouse muscle-bound. The mouse has tremendous muscles. They call that mouse a mighty mouse in the media. And that gene, or a counterpart of that, has been found in children now, human children. And the question is, what does it mean to be an Olympic sportsman or sportswoman? What does it mean to be a Yankee home run batter if it's all just a question of genetic enhancement?
1: Well, I think it's going to be a real interplay of many, many factors, of which genetics will be a very, very important one and a requirement, essentially. That, I mean, if you know relatively early on today whether you have the genes, whether you have the physique that you're going to be competitive at a world-class level, that you even have the hope of being competitive in various sports. And you'd have to combine with that an incredible drive and an environment that nurtured that. I would say that if you had 50 clones of Michael Jordan, that not all of them would be superstars, that there would be other factors that would intervene to avoid those, you know, to interfere with that or to prevent that in one way or another. But, so what does it mean to be a superstar? Well, today, it used to be that there were amateur athletes, and now today, for somebody to perform at a world-class status, in a sort of a world-class status, you have to basically be devoted to a sport from a very, very early age and make it your career. And that certainly wasn't the case. So the sense of what it takes to be a professional at a world-class level will just continue to be refined. And I suspect that you may eventually reach the point where it's like having a race car, where, you know, there's a whole team, including physicians and others, that are the support sort of group for any world-class athlete.
0: Okay, well, we have numerous steroid scandals, and we believe in a meritocracy, that you should work at being a great athlete, not simply take a steroid and hit the ball out of the ballpark. And yet here we're talking about something even greater than steroids, actually literally changing the genetic structure of your muscle and bones, right? So won't that also create a scandal?
1: Well, I think it will create a change in the way people look at these things, because as it is right now, there are the idea that there is going to be sort of a natural Olympics in some way, or that there are sports where people do not use various aids of one sort or another. You know, that's really, as we've seen in baseball, that's really not the case. And the idea that we're going to be able to enforce those things is very unlikely as well, because the monetary rewards are too significant for success. And so it's just a constant battle between those who are trying to enhance in one way or another through genetic, through drugs, through all sorts of things, and those who are trying to discover those. And actually, there are certain incentives for the sports organizations to see increased performance. It'll be interesting to see what will happen to the perceptions of the game if, in fact, performance settles back and isn't as strong as when, new home run records were being set. So I think that as we move ahead, that it's going to become increasingly accepted that we manipulate our bodies in a variety of ways using interventions. What we will not want to see is ways in which these are dangerous interventions. But I would like to say, what are you going to do if, in fact, there is something that you could take that would increase performance or increase one's memory or increase any aspect of one's functioning, and in fact, is not dangerous, where there are no side effects that are adverse? It's sort of a recreational drug of sorts, but one without the side effects of many of the ones today. Are we ourselves not going to want to take those? I mean, remember, we take things to put ourselves to sleep, to wake ourselves up, to kill pain, to, you know, we intervene in all sorts of ways with legal pharmaceuticals. So the line between what is a pharmaceutical and what is an illicit drug is going to be an increasingly arbitrary one, and those discussions will seem a little bit surreal as we

Well, I'm afraid that's it for Exploration. Once again, in the first half of Exploration, we answered some questions that I get from email about the latest movies, including The Imitation Game and also The Theory of Everything. And in the second half, we brought on UCLA professor Greg Stock talking about redesigning humans. How can it be done and how far should we go? And if you want a copy of today's program, call the Pacifica Program Service at 1-800-735-0230. 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

0: From New York, this is Democracy Now!
1: This wasn't an accident. My son did not take his life. My son was killed. It's a design choice, a company that builds its platforms to maximize a child's engagement, click after click, at the cost of the child's safety. They knew what they were doing.
0: A landmark trial against Facebook's parent company, Meta, has begun in California. The company is accused of designing Facebook and Instagram to addict kids despite clear risks. We'll speak to Jessica Gonzalez of the group Free Press about the trial and other major media news, including ABC suing the FCC. Then we look at how President Trump will personally profit by selling early access to his Truth Social posts for $100,000 a month. We'll speak to a former federal prosecutor suing to stop the practice that would give wealthy investors early access to the president's announcements. Then to Texas, where bipartisan outcry has forced Customs and Border Protection Commissioner Rodney Scott to pause construction in Big Bend National Park.
2: Last night, I put a pause on all activity in that park as far as construction goes until I can get down there and do a personal evaluation, talk to some stakeholders, talk to local law enforcement in that area, and more to follow this week.
0: We'll also go to Arizona, where protests are engaged in a tree sit to block border wall construction there. All that and more coming up. Welcome to Democracy Now!, democracynow.org, The War and Peace Report. I'm Amy Goodman. In Gaza, Israeli airstrikes killed at least seven Palestinians, including a child, at a cafe in the port west of Gaza City. It comes a day after Trump's son-in-law and envoy, Jared Kushner, wrapped up a meeting with Israeli Prime Minister Benjamin Netanyahu, as well as one with Hamas officials. Since last October's so-called ceasefire, Israel's killed over 1,200 Palestinians in Gaza. Abu Ahmad was among several people surveying the aftermath of Tuesday's attack.
3: They are telling us every day that there's a truce. We are hearing on social media and news channels that there's a truce. A truce for 14 days, 3 months, and I don't know what. But it is not implemented in reality in the Gaza Strip. The people of Gaza are bleeding every day.
0: A Palestinian American flew to the occupied West Bank Monday to help relatives defend the family home, which Israeli settlers have surrounded for more than a week. Settlers have surrounded several Palestinian houses in the village of Kusra, south of Nablus, and blocked the people inside from leaving. Louis Ridi, who lives in Ohio, owns one of the houses. His brother, Kusei Abu Rida, and his teenage nephew have stayed inside to keep settlers from taking it. U.S. Ambassador Mike Huckabee called the siege a horrific act of terror. UNICEF brought in food, water, and medicine over the weekend after the Israeli military declared the area a closed military zone. This is Louis Ridi.
4: I came here to be present with him. I left my my luxury home in America. I left my luxury vehicles in America. I left my wife, my two daughters. I left my business and decided to be here at my home to protect it from the settlers to steal it and raising the American flag to send the message to the American embassy and the U.S. officials that I am currently under siege and I need a protection.
0: Officials from the Joint Maritime Information Center Tuesday said attackers struck two ships in the Strait of Hormuz in recent days, killing at least one sailor. Hours earlier, the United Arab Emirates said its air defenses tracked two ballistic missiles fired from Iran. Both fell into the sea, the second inside Emirati waters. Qatar's foreign ministry said mediators will not return to broader U.S.-Iran talks until Iran and Oman reach their own deal on passage through the strait. Iranian Foreign Minister Abbas Araghchi said the U.S. is now begging to talk while President Trump posted a map of the waterway labeled New U.S. Territory. Also on Tuesday, prosecutors in Manhattan charged 17 Iranians with hacking for the Islamic Revolutionary Guard Corps. The Justice Department says the Mabna Institute broke into 144 U.S. universities and 178 more abroad, stealing over 31 terabytes of research. Syrians marched in Aleppo this week over the death of a man who was arrested and allegedly beaten by security forces. 29-year-old Mohammed Ghamira, a father of two and a former volunteer with the White Helmet Civil Defense Group, died in hospital Sunday after being released from jail. He was detained after he allegedly stole money. Syria's emergency management minister, Raed al-Salah, who's the former head of the White Helmets, wrote on X that Ghamira died of cerebral and gastrointestinal bleeding brought on by a beating he took after being detained. The Trump administration imposed sanctions Tuesday on the president of the International Criminal Court and senior prosecutor who's investigated Israeli officials over the war on Gaza. The State Department targeted ICC President Tomoko Akani of Japan and senior trial lawyer Abdoulaye Say of Senegal, freezing any assets they hold in U.S. jurisdictions or that touch the American financial system. Say was on the team that sought an arrest warrant for Israeli Prime Minister Benjamin Netanyahu for crimes against humanity in Gaza. Israeli media report he also oversees an inquiry into Israeli funding for illegal West Bank settlements and the arming of Israeli settlers. A federal judge in Boston has sided with the Trump administration to revoke temporary protected status, TPS, for more than 5,000 Ethiopian immigrants living and working in the United States. The ruling by U.S. District Judge Brian Murphy lifted the final legal block in Trump's efforts to end TPS for individual countries and comes after the Supreme Court ended the protection for immigrants from Haiti and Syria. Since Trump returned to office, his administration's moved to terminate TPS for at least 13 out of 17 countries. TPS granted deportation relief for hundreds of thousands of immigrants whose home countries were designated unsafe due to war or climate disaster. In related news, the Trump administration's been quietly deporting immigrants from Mexico to other Central American countries. That's according to CBS News, which spoke to two anonymous DHS officials who said in recent months, hundreds of Mexican immigrants have been deported to Guatemala and Honduras. This despite the Mexican government's willingness to accept all citizens removed from the United States. Trump's Justice Department is pushing a federal appeals court to reinstate criminal charges against Kilmer Abrego Garcia, the Maryland father who was wrongfully sent to El Salvador's notorious Sekat mega prison last year and months later returned to the U.S. In May, U.S. District Judge Waverly Crenshaw dismissed human smuggling charges brought by Trump officials against Abrego Garcia, whose case quickly became a symbol of Trump's mass deportation campaign. At the time, Judge Crenshaw said Abrego Garcia's prosecution was, quote, vindictive in nature, unquote. The Justice Department, under the leadership of newly confirmed U.S. Attorney General Todd Blanche, is now appealing that ruling. An immigrant was hospitalized after he was brutally beaten and arrested by ICE agents in Virginia last week. Jose Mejia Hernandez says it was only after he regained consciousness at the hospital that he saw the injuries and severe bruising on his face, consistent with blunt force trauma. He also reportedly suffered major brain bleeding and swelling. According to journalist Aaron Parnas, Hernandez was walking to work when two ICE agents approached him in a truck. At the hospital, he had ICE agents by his side at all times and was never given proper explanation of his diagnosis or injuries. Once discharged, Hernandez was taken to an ICE office where they placed a GPS ankle monitor on him. He was hospitalized a second time after he felt unwell and was diagnosed with a traumatic brain injury, but doctors were reportedly unable to conduct an MRI at the time due to ICE's ankle monitor. Annual military drills between South Korea and the United States are underway, but just hours before they were scheduled to start, President Trump announced he'd ordered the Pentagon to substantially scale back the military exercises, as he said the drills may send a hostile signal to North Korea. Trump claims to have a good relationship with North Korea's dictator Kim Jong-un. The move has prompted South Korean President Lee Jae-myung to push for military control independent from the United States. This is a 75-year-old resident of Pochon, South Korea, sitting near the border with North Korea.
5: I saw in the news yesterday that Trump said the drills should be scaled back because he is friendly with Kim Jong-un. I think that reflects a lack of understanding of North Korea. To be honest, I feel anxious. As a resident of a border area, I feel particularly uneasy.
0: ABC filed a First Amendment lawsuit on Tuesday against the Federal Communications Commission, alleging the Trump administration has undertaken a retaliatory campaign against the network. This comes as the FCC is closely scrutinizing ABC on several fronts. The media regulator is investigating the broadcaster over corporate diversity programs, as well as alleged political bias on the morning show The View. The FCC is also pushing several ABC stations to renew their broadcast licenses years earlier than expected. Last year, ABC briefly suspended late-night comedian Jimmy Kimmel under pressure from FCC Chair Brendan Carr over a joke about the assassination of right-wing activist Charlie Kirk. Because of national outcry, Kimmel was reinstated. The Trump administration Tuesday advanced plans to open nearly 45 million acres of wilderness and national forests to road construction and logging. The U.S. Forest Service proposal would undo the 2001 roadless rule, a Clinton-era regulation meant to keep those tracks undeveloped. President Trump's been pressuring the agency to increase logging in thin forests. Drew McConville, a senior fellow at the Center for American Progress, said, quote, "By ripping protections from some of our oldest intact forests, the Trump administration's endangering the drinking water supplies of tens of millions and threatening wildlife habitats and recreation opportunities in almost every state," unquote. In Florida, Democratic Socialist State Rep. Angie Nixon pulled off a stunning victory in the Democratic Senate primary against Alexander Vindman, a former Army intelligence officer who testified during Trump's first impeachment against Trump. Backed by the Democratic establishment, he raised more than 16 times as much campaign money as Nixon, who ended up winning. Meanwhile, in the race for governor, former Republican Congressmember David Jolly, who switched parties, won the Democratic primary. He'll face off against Republican Congressmember Byron Donalds in the general election, who's backed by Donald Trump. Establishment Democrats Jared Moskowitz and Debbie Wasserman Schultz won their races despite Republican gerrymandering. And incumbent Congressmember Corey Mills lost the Republican primary in Florida's 7th congressional district to Ryan Elijah. Mills was facing a House Ethics Committee investigation into allegations of assault and threatening behavior toward women. In Alaska's Senate race, incumbent Republican Senator Dan Sullivan and Democratic Congressmember Mary Peltola are advancing to the general election. In the primary, two Dan Sullivans were on the ballot, with the other Dan Sullivan capturing 2.4% of the vote. And in Pakistan, the Supreme Court ruled Tuesday authorities must transfer jailed ex-Prime Minister Imran Khan to a private hospital in Islamabad for a medical evaluation. The ruling comes after his relatives and personal doctors spent months raising alarms about his condition and whether he was receiving adequate care behind bars. Khan had been in jail for 3 years on corruption charges that UN experts have called arbitrary and politically motivated. This is Khan's lawyer.
6: "This is a very welcoming decision. He is the founder and chairman of Pakistan Tehreek-e-Insaf and has been in jail for nearly 3 years now. Given the nature of the medical report that has come out, especially the medical report submitted yesterday, I believe this is a very good and encouraging decision."
0: And those are some of the headlines. This is Democracy Now!, democracynow.org, The War and Peace Report. I'm Amy Goodman. A landmark trial against Facebook's parent company, Meta, has begun in Oakland, California. Meta is accused of designing Facebook and Instagram to addict kids despite clear risks. The case was brought by attorneys general from four states, California, Colorado, Kentucky, and New Jersey. In total, 29 states have sued Meta over its practices. Outside the federal courthouse in Oakland, parents spoke out about the impact of social media platforms on their children's well-being. This is Shannon Heacock, whose son Elijah died by suicide at the age of 16.
7: "This wasn't an accident. My son did not take his life. My son was killed. It's a design choice, a company that builds its platforms to maximize a child's engagement, click after click, at the cost of the child's safety. They knew what they were doing."
0: In other major media news, ABC has sued the Federal Communications Commission, after FCC Chair Brendan Carr ordered an early review of 8 local ABC TV licenses. Carr had ordered the review one day after President Trump and First Lady Melania Trump publicly demanded ABC fire late-night host Jimmy Kimmel for a joke about the First Lady. The FCC is also investigating ABC over its corporate diversity programs, as well as alleged political bias on the morning show The View. In its lawsuit, ABC states, quote, acting through the Federal Communications Commission, the administration's waged a retaliatory campaign against ABC for a single reason. It disapproves of what ABC broadcasts. For more on these two stories, as well as other major media news, we go to California, where we're joined by Jessica Gonzalez, co-CEO of Free Press and a member of the Big Tech Oversight Board. Jessica, welcome back to Democracy Now! Let's start with the opening arguments in the Meta trial in Oakland. Talk about the significance of this case.
8: Good morning, Amy. Listen, for years, many of us have been pointing out that platforms like Facebook are making design choices that are harmful. The business model of Facebook and other social media platforms is selling us, our attention, our eyeballs, and our kids' attention to advertisers. The business model is predicated on getting us addicted, on essentially having us spend as much time as possible on these platforms. It's really interesting to see a case finally make it to trial and to actually have these issues litigated. But the truth is that Facebook knew a lot about the impacts of its platform on children and on others. And the business model really is about collecting a lot of data about us and using that data to micro-target us with the type of content that makes us keep coming back.
0: You're a member of the Big Tech Oversight Board. What is that?
8: This is a collection of people who came together after Facebook appointed its own oversight board, which was a list of folks who were on the Facebook payroll who were meant to provide some oversight over what the company was doing. In reality, they didn't have any authority to hold the platform accountable. And so a collection of folks from around the world, led by Carol Cadwalader, who broke the Cambridge Analytica story, Maria Ressa, a Nobel Peace Prize winner, and others came together to really try to provide some critique about what Facebook was doing, the design choices it was making, and the hate and disinformation that they were spreading all throughout the world.
0: Now, your organization, Free Press, and hundreds of journalists are demanding USA Today end their Palantir partnership. Nearly 800 journalists at USA Today newspapers signed statements urging the company to end this newly announced partnership with the software company Palantir, whose products have been used by the U.S. government to assist with immigration raids. Talk about what they and you are calling for.
8: Listen, journalistic entities have no business making special deals and having special relationships like with companies like Palantir, which the U.S. government is using to assist in crimes against humanity. We need to have editorial independence from big companies that deserve oversight from journalistic institutions. And so I support the call. We support the call from the USA Today journalists, because this is going to impinge upon independent reporting that holds this company and this administration accountable.
0: Let's turn to ABC's lawsuit against the FCC. I want to read more from the lawsuit. Quote, this case boils down to a simple question. Can the administration use its control over the federal regulatory apparatus to punish a media organization for editorial decisions and news coverage it dislikes? Because the First Amendment provides a clear answer, of course not. This court's intervention is necessary to stop the Federal Communications Commission's extraordinary assault on free speech, the lawsuit states. Explain what is at stake. This lawsuit came down right about the time we were broadcasting yesterday. It was announced.
8: Well, I'm so thrilled that finally a major media company is sticking up for itself to the administration. We have seen Brendan Carr, the FCC chairman, relentlessly jawbone at broadcasters over which he has regulatory authority. He has threatened them with investigations. We don't even know the full extent of the investigations that the FCC has ongoing against ABC and other licensees. He has called ABC's licenses in for early renewal. That comment process just closed. And so at any time now, the FCC can do what's called designate those licenses, the only 8 broadcast licenses that ABC still holds, for a hearing. And that is the next step in revoking broadcast licenses. And there has been every indication that the reason that Brendan Carr is going after ABC is because Donald Trump wants him to, because Donald Trump doesn't like what ABC is airing. He doesn't like it when they bring on his political opponents for conversations. He doesn't like it when Jimmy Kimmel makes jokes at his expense. But see, this is what the First Amendment protects. The First Amendment protects us from government intrusion into the editorial decisions of our media. And we've seen them time and again go after broadcasters. ABC isn't the only one. They're just the first one to say enough already, because the Trump administration has elevated this risk to the point that it's going to do serious damage to their business. In fact, if you look into the filing that went into the court yesterday, they cite numerous examples of how they've already altered their news coverage to keep the president happy.

0: I think they finally learned that when bullies go after you, you can't just cower in a corner because they keep coming.
1: I mean, it was amazing. ABC settled for, what was it, $15 million gave the president.
0: $15 million?
1: When many felt they could have gone to court and won. Then the whole kerfuffle over Jimmy Kimmel and the outcry across the country that led these organizations, these licensees to restore Jimmy Kimmel's late night show because President Trump doesn't like him. So this is a new approach here. Don't bend the knee.
0: This is a new approach. And listen, when ABC yanked Jimmy Kimmel off the air, Free Press immediately launched into action. We set up a tool, and thousands of people called their local ABC stations and demanded that he be reinstated. Of course, there was a tremendous uproar from the public above and beyond. People canceled their Disney Plus subscriptions. And so the actions we take as regular people make a difference. If we mass protest, we can make a difference. And I think in a lot of ways that was encouraging to ABC because they saw there was going to be business impacts if they didn't stand up for free speech.
1: And they're admitting in this lawsuit that, for example, in The View and also in Jimmy Kimmel's show, they are changing the way they choose guests because of administration pressure.
0: Yes. And in fact, they are not the only ones. We hosted two events with FCC Commissioner Ana Gomez over the past year. She is the lone Democrat left on the FCC. And we had folks come in, journalists here in Los Angeles, as well as in Camden, New Jersey. And the ripple effects across the industry are widely felt. We are hearing from local radio stations that they're nervous about airing things online that are critical of the administration. We've heard from so many independent journalists the type of retaliation they are facing. And so it's not often that Free Press is standing up for ABC Disney. They're a corporate outlet that in many ways is flawed. But if we don't stand up for, if we can't stand up for Jimmy Kimmel and ABC, we're recognizing like those are wealthy outlets. Jimmy Kimmel is a famous white man. Like the impacts on folks who aren't rich and famous and privileged are really rippling downwards.
1: And of course,
0: so this is bigger than just Kimmel. This is bigger than just Disney.
1: And Jessica Gonzalez, your Free Press is not to be confused with Barry Weiss's Free Press. Barry Weiss, who became head of CBS News and has gutted, eviscerated 60 Minutes. And I want to stay on the issue of that Paramount-owned entity. In other major news, Paramount Skydance is asking a U.S. judge to require the states challenging its acquisition of Warner Brothers Discovery to post a nearly $2 billion bond to cover the costs of delaying the deal. Paramount Skydance is run by David Ellison, whose father, Larry Ellison, is the billionaire founder of Oracle. They are prominent allies of President Trump. Under the proposed deal, CNN and CBS News, streaming services HBO Max and Paramount Plus, as well as film and television studios Universal and Paramount, would all be combined under a single entity controlled by the Ellisons. You're sitting there, Jessica, in California. He's threatening the attorney general there, Ron Bonta, who's leading this lawsuit against this merger. Talk about this stage of the lawsuit and the threats of the Ellisons.
0: I thought Rob Bonta had a great line to this yesterday, which is that the Ellisons went into this deal knowing that what they were bargaining for. These companies are sophisticated entities. They agreed to a ticking fee. They agreed, they, Paramount, agreed to pay Warner Brothers $7 million a day after a certain date if the deal hadn't closed yet. They understood that this was a complex regulatory landscape, that there are federal regulators, state regulators, and in fact, regulators abroad that have an interest in this massive, massive combination of media outlets. And they made the deal anyways. Look, California and our taxpayers here, we don't owe Paramount anything. They're pulling out all the stops, trying to threaten our state with leaving. But the truth of the matter is, They knew what this deal

0: was about. They knew what they were giving up. They were so desperate to get a hold of Warner Brothers. Because remember, at the time when they made this deal, they were in a bidding war with Netflix. They went into this with eyes wide open, and they made a deal. If they don't like it, they can leave the deal. They can pay the breakup fee. But the truth is, they are trying to threaten. They just started a new fake grassroots campaign a couple days ago where they're trying to buy constituency. But hundreds of thousands of people have come out to say block the merger, no concessions, including 5,600 creatives who have thrown down with activists and consumers to say this is bad. This is going to result in massive job loss. Given what the Ellisons have already done to Paramount and to CBS News, we have every reason to believe that they're going to use their perch to censor and to interfere with the editorial independence of CNN as well. And the truth is, the people don't want this merger, and David Ellison and his daddy can't buy their way out of this.
1: I just saw Jane Fonda this weekend in Los Angeles, and of course, she revived her father's committee to protect the First Amendment, and she is one of those leading the charge against this merger. But in this last minute we have, Jessica, I wanted to ask you about the FCC rewriting TV station ownership rules to allow for even more corporate consolidation. Can you just simply summarize this?
0: It's remarkable. The FCC is trying to repeal a statute, which it does not have authority to do. It voted that out a couple weeks ago. We're waiting for that order to drop in the Federal Register. And once it does, we'll be suing the FCC with our partners, because the FCC does not have authority to overrule a statute. In sum, what they want to do is make it easier for people like Larry Ellison and David Ellison and other oligarchs who are aligned with Trump to gobble up more media. This is the authoritarian takeover attempt of our media system, and we're not going to let it happen.
1: Jessica Gonzalez, co-CEO of the media advocacy group Free Press. They had the name first. She's also a member of the Big Tech Oversight Board. Coming up, we talk more about media news. We look at how President Trump will personally profit by selling early access to his Truth Social posts about government policy for $100,000 a month. Back in 30 seconds.

0: Mirror Monster by Deerhoof, performing in our Democracy Now! Studio. This is Democracy Now!, democracynow.org. I'm Mimi Goodman. The Intercept and the Freedom of the Press Foundation have filed a lawsuit against President Trump and his staff seeking to halt a new venture by Trump's media company to monetize the president's social media posts on Truth Social. Under the scheme called Truth API, the platform would charge up to $100,000 per month for early access to the president's posts, which frequently drives stock market volatility. The plan launched on August 1st, and reportedly at least 10 customers have signed up. In announcing the lawsuit, Ben Musick, editor-in-chief of The Intercept, said Trump is trying to enrich himself by privatizing government information that he has no right to sell. We won't let it stand, he said. This comes as the Trump Media and Technology Corporation, which owns Truth Social, announced a $238 million loss during the second quarter of this year. The company is yet to be profitable. For more, we go to Washington, D.C., where we're joined by Brandon Ballou, CEO of the Public Integrity Project. He is a former federal prosecutor who spent 2 years prosecuting January 6th Capitol insurrectionists. He's one of the lawyers representing The Intercept and Freedom of the Press Foundation in this lawsuit. Brandon, welcome back to Democracy Now! If you can just simply explain what is not just being proposed, but what has begun on Truth Social, the president's means of speaking to the world.
1: Absolutely. So you hit the nail on the head in how you described it. The Truth Social is the president's means of speaking to the world. If you want to know what the federal government is doing, you have to follow Truth Social. Truth Social is where the president hires and fires people. It's where he announces wars. It's where he announces ceasefires. It's where he exclusively announces many, if not most, of the core initiatives of his administration. What's being proposed is that Truth Social is offering what's called an API, a data feed that will give early access to his posts to those who, as you said, are willing to subscribe for $100,000 a month. This means that folks who are willing to pay that money are going to get early access to what Truth Social's parent company itself describes as quote unquote market moving information. They're going to have access to that early, which they can then use for trading. They can use it for gambling. They can use it for national security purposes. If they are, for instance, working for a foreign power. So there are all sorts of ways that the president is literally selling government information for private profit.
0: As you say in the lawsuit, the scheme is profoundly corrupt. The president stands to gain financially by giving market-moving government information to those who are willing and able to pay his personal company, unquote. I want to go to a clip right now of Press Secretary Carolyn Leavitt assuring reporters that anything on Trump's social media site is straight from the horse's mouth. This is Leavitt speaking about Truth Social during a news conference in February.
2: The post should be taken as the policy of the Trump administration. It's coming straight from the horse's mouth. When you see it on Truth Social, you know it's directly from President Trump. That's the beauty of this president and his transparency and relaying this administration's policies to all of you and to the rest of the world.
0: So, Brandon Ballou, talk about the significance of what she's saying, that this is the mouthpiece of the administration that President Trump personally will be profiting from.
1: Yeah, well, the White House did itself no favors by having Carolyn Leavitt say that, at least from a legal perspective. So, part of the case alleges that Truth Social is what you would call a public forum. A public forum is one where you have First Amendment rights to speak, First Amendment rights to access information. When the White House, when the press secretary says that this is the official place for finding information from the president, that makes it a public forum. And so the basic legal problem that you have here isn't just that it's profoundly corrupt, the scheme, but that's also unconstitutional. That by posting on the Truth Social platform in ways that people who pay more get earlier access, that actually interferes with people's First Amendment rights to public information. One of the things that the First Amendment protects not only is the right to speak, but the right to equal access to government information. The government can't discriminate who it gives information to based on, who they are, what they believe, what they're willing to pay the president. And so really, that statement was really counterproductive for the White House and helps our case a great deal.
0: The named defendants in your lawsuit include President Trump and two of his closest aides, Natalie Harp, who we talked about on Democracy Now! Yesterday, and Daniel Scavino, as well as the executive office of the president and the White House office. Why did you choose these people and entities to sue?
1: Well, you know, it's clear that this isn't just the president typing on his phone and posting this on Truth Social. There is a whole operation that makes Truth Social the official mouthpiece of this administration, involving Dan Scavino, involving Natalie Harp, involving Harp and Scavino's employers, the executive office of the president, and the White House office. So this is really helpful in building the case that this is that Truth Social is intimately entwined with the White House operations, and again, helps build the argument that this is, in fact, a public forum where constitutional rights apply.
0: Trump holds the largest stake in TMTG through a revocable trust that owns about 41% of the company, a stake worth more than $1 billion. He's the trust's sole beneficiary?
1: Yes, he is. Yeah.
0: The significance of this.
1: Yeah, so he's, as the sole beneficiary, this means that he is the person that's going to make money from this scheme. He holds 41% of the stock in the company. He is the largest shareholder. It means he probably is able to have the most power in dictating the strategy of the company. I mean, but the game is kind of given away by the fact that it's called Trump Media. You know, it really shows that this is an arm of the president's personal business. And, you know, the analogy that I always use here is this isn't like, you know, just paying an ordinary fee to access government information. This is paying a private company connected to a political official in order to access information that all of us should be able to get. It would be a little bit like having to pay the Republican National Committee in order to get access to court documents. Structurally, legally, this is no different.
0: Brendan Belew, CEO of the Public Integrity Project, former federal prosecutor who spent 2 years prosecuting the January 6th Capitol rioters, now suing to stop Donald Trump's scheme to sell early access to his Truth Social posts and pocket the profits. Brendan Belew's latest book is titled When Companies Run the Courts, How Forced Arbitration Became America's Secret Justice System. This is Democracy Now! When we come back, we will go to Texas and Arizona. What's happening in Big Bend National Park? Stay with us.

0: Barren Spell by Pierre Locatelli. This is Democracy Now!, democracynow.org. I'm Amy Goodman. In southern Texas, the Trump administration said Monday it's temporarily pausing construction on a section of the border infrastructure that's in Big Bend National Park after construction crews were filmed bulldozing pristine desert wilderness, prompting ongoing protests and lawsuits. The Department of Homeland Security waived requirements that federal contractors comply with a broad slate of environmental laws to proceed with construction in the national park. The area covers a quarter of the U.S.-Mexico border, but sees only about 1% of border crossings due to the rugged terrain. The project in the Big Bend region is expected to cost $7 billion. Opposition to the controversial project has been widespread and bipartisan, including from environmentalists, local landowners, local sheriffs, and county judges. Outgoing Republican Texas Senator John Cornyn wrote to the Homeland Security Secretary Mark Wayne Mullen earlier this month, urging him to halt construction until DHS engaged further with local concerns. The contractor on the project is a major Trump donor. On Monday, Customs and Border Protection Commissioner Rodney Scott flew to Texas to announce the pause.
1: I just landed in Texas, headed to Big Bend National Park. Last night, I put a pause on all activity in that park as far as construction goes until I can get down there and do a personal evaluation, talk to some stakeholders, talk to local law enforcement in that area, and more to follow this week.
0: On Tuesday, Rodney Scott told local officials the pause would last just 2 weeks. In a statement, campaigner Laken Jordahl of the Center for Biological Diversity said, quote, "We won't rest until the contracts are canceled, the waivers of law are rescinded, and the bulldozers are sent packing for good," unquote. We go now to Texas, where we are joined by Laken Jordahl, a national public lands advocate with the Center for Biological Diversity. Laken used to work at Big Bend National Park on wilderness stewardship issues. I mean, Big Bend, I think it's something like the size of Rhode Island. We are talking about a massive area. Now, Laken, you're not usually siding, maybe I'm wrong, with the local sheriffs, with the Republican senators, but this is across the political spectrum. I mean, you had local sheriffs and the governor of Texas, Greg Abbott, both claiming they were responsible for this pause, wanting to take credit. Talk about what's happened here.
2: Good morning from beautiful Big Bend, Amy. This movement that we have built is a force to be reckoned with. I think the administration made such a massive miscalculation when they sicked their bulldozers on this great American national park. We have seen local sheriffs who are extremely conservative, border security experts, come out and oppose this thing. We've got Republican state house reps on our side. You know, this pause is welcome news. It shows just how nervous the administration is about this resistance. But we have no reason to trust DHS. None. They didn't even admit that there was construction happening here until this week. They were trying to hide that from the public. And we've been out filming the bulldozers every day, working with this incredible local community. And I don't think they understand just how deep people's connection to this land, to this national park, and to the Rio Grande is here in Texas.
0: So let's talk about who got the contracts. Newsweek says Tim Barnard and his wife donated $1 million to a Trump fundraising committee in 2024. Barnard Construction Company has been awarded billions of dollars in federal border barrier contracts, including nearly $2 billion linked directly to the Big Bend region. If you can talk about this, and also, we're not talking about building the wall in Big Bend, right? It's the infrastructure to service all of this, for example, surveillance, etc. But start with the donors who are contractors now.
2: Yeah, these contractors are darlings of this administration, and they've been given billions of dollars to build walls all across the U.S.-Mexico border. At this point, I mean, this administration is using this national park and its destruction as an opportunity to transfer billions of dollars into their pockets. And it's the same playbook that we see all across America's public lands. You know, these contractors have received $7 billion to build walls, vehicle barriers, and roads across the region. In the park itself, it's a $1.7 billion contract. That is more than half of the entire annual operating budget of the National Park Service. As a former Park Service staff, like, I cannot fathom, they have lost a quarter of their entire staff. They are facing budget cuts like they have never seen. Trash cans are piling up at national parks. Staff have been fired, and we're losing so much institutional knowledge. And if we just spent a fraction of this $1.7 billion on actually sustaining our national parks, dealing with the maintenance backlog, I mean, it would be life-changing for so many people. But instead, we're using all of this money to build a useless network of roads that cut into the most pristine part of the national park just to enrich a federal contractor.
0: And talk about why Republicans, leading Republicans, are taking on President Trump on this, from Governor Abbott to the sheriffs.
2: Yeah, you know, I think in Texas, Big Bend is symbolic of this idea of freedom. This place, this national park, it changes you once you've been here. And Republicans are not immune to that love for the land. It's been incredible to see them speaking out. I think in a lot of cases, it's a little, it's too little, too late. But it's nice to have Abbott trying to claim that he's responsible for this. There's also, you know, a ton of wildlife out here. There are game species. The Texas backcountry hunters and anglers have been working with us on this project. So everybody loves this place. Everybody loves the river. And if you look at the facts, there are just no border crossings that happen here. So it is unjustifiable what they are doing to this place. And we do not trust this pause. We are seeking a permanent stop to construction, and we just filed for an emergency injunction with the court on Monday.
0: And Lake and Jordo, can you talk about the environmental laws that were waived in Big Bend, including the Endangered Species Act, the Native American Graves Protection and Repatriation Act, Clean Water Act, and more?
2: Yeah, with the strike of a pen, the DHS secretary has eviscerated decades of our nation's most important environmental laws. This has never happened in a national park. National parks are supposed to be the public lands with the highest degree of protection. I mean, you can't pick a flower in a national park and take it home. And yet we're seeing this irreversible destruction unfold. And that is only allowed because of these vast and sweeping environmental waivers. We are challenging that waiver authority in court. DHS has argued that the Big Bend region is an area of high illegal activity, but the numbers don't add up. The entire sector last month, 517 miles of border here, there were 98 apprehensions across the entire 517-mile sector. Nobody understands why they're pushing forward with this project.
0: I want to go now to Arizona. Lake and Jordahl, I want to thank you very much for being with us. Lake and Jordahl, again, National Public Lands Advocate with the Center for Biological Diversity. He used to work at Big Bend National Park on wilderness stewardship issues. We go now to southern Arizona, where protests against another section of border wall construction are ongoing. A protest camp predominantly led by queer and femme activists in the small town of Lochiel is seeking to protect ancient cottonwood trees from demolition by federal contractors. At the center of the protest camp is a 200-year-old cottonwood known as a grandmother tree. Democracy Now! Spoke with one of the activists last evening. This is Refugio.
3: We are here protecting a 200-year-old grandmother cottonwood tree. They are sacred to the Tohono O'odham and Yaqui people, who are some of the original stewards of this land. The San Rafael Valley, where these cottonwood trees sit, is one of the most beautiful, most important places for migration of animals, wildlife. It's one of the freest places, I think, in my part that exists still along these borderlands. There is a binational tree set happening. We have folks on the other side of what has not been constructed yet. They're on the Mexico side, La Noria side, and right now we have this zone, this stretch where the wall has not appeared, has not been constructed, and it's because we've been halting it by being here. We are being surveilled by private security, which ironically is called Vision Quest. We are being surveilled by Border Patrol. We are being surveilled by the Army, there's the 101st Post, and we're being surveilled by the Sheriff's Office, the Santa Cruz Sheriff's Office.
0: Shortly after Refugio spoke to Democracy Now!, another activist, as well as Refugio, were temporarily detained by Mexican state police. In a statement released afterwards, the protesters said they'd seen the tree sit on the Mexican side of the border, quote, attacked by Mexican state police, and that they had mobilized to support their Mexican comrades. They were released without arrest. For more, we go to Tucson, Arizona, where we're joined by John Washington, journalist, staff writer for Lookout. Washington is the author of a number of books. His latest, How to Close a Camp, Dispatches from the Fight Against Immigrant Detention. John, if you can talk about the significance of this tree sit as we move from Big Bend in Texas, like 600 miles away, to Grandmother, to this tree, what people are so concerned about on the border?
2: Good morning. Yeah, I think what we're seeing is that the story right now is becoming increasingly not where the Trump administration is building a border wall, but where people are successfully forcing the government to stop, to slow down, or at least change course on border wall construction. So the activists on the ground in Loquiel that we just heard from a moment ago, they've been very clear that this is both an environmental and a political fight. They remind people that the border wall is a tool that deliberately inflicts suffering and death, and they cite the government's own policies in that claim through the 1994 policy of prevention through deterrence. Right now, the Trump administration, in attempts to make the border wall and the border line more rigid, what we're seeing, it's becoming, because of the resistance, more binational, multinational, and transborder. So for now more than 3 weeks, someone has been up tree-sitting in this ancient cottonwood, what they're calling a grandmother. And just last night, for the first time, just across the border in northern Sonora, A Mexican activist joined that person in a tree on the Mexican side. And they strung a rope briefly between the two trees, hanging from it a banner that says, that read, "From Minnesota to Mexico, resistance is fertile." And they have been pushing back. And we see that there are now these connections between the Big Bend, between Loquiel, between further west in Arizona, the fight to stop border wall construction, and on the Tohono O'odham Nation. You know, right where the people are right now in Loquiel is just about a dozen miles from another huge standoff in 2022, where some of the same activists pushed back against the former Arizona Governor Doug Ducey's border wall, constructed out of these old shipping containers. And they successfully pushed back. The state of Arizona was forced to remove those shipping containers, costing taxpayers here about $200 million. And, you know, historians and activists I talked to at the time when I was covering that told me that it was the first time since the fall of the Berlin Wall that a border wall, an international barrier, has actually been removed. And right now, this is what the activists are again pushing for. Another sign in Loquiel reads, "All walls fall." And while that may seem like a hard thing to achieve at the moment, they, in response to the brief arrest last night, are calling for more people to come down and support these and other movements.
0: Do the Mexican police and the U.S. police, the Border Patrol, are they working together?
2: That is unclear. I think that we have certainly seen that is unclear in this exact moment, but we have seen certainly many instances in the past and different parts of the border wall where they absolutely collaborate.
0: The Tohono O'odham Nation recently issued a no trespassing order to block wall construction in its tribal land. Can you talk about the significance of this?
2: That's right. So they filed a lawsuit. So they have always been opposed, or long been opposed, to the border wall that is being constructed on their ancestral homeland. Right now, the government is trying to build, as in Loquiel, a double barrier, so two giant border walls, threatening both, you know, pristine, beautiful deserts, fragile ecosystems, archaeological sites, graveyards, etc. They filed a lawsuit to try to stop this. Just last week, a federal judge ordered the
4: ruled that the construction can continue, saying that the Tohono O'odham Nation should defer to the federal government, which is a little bit galling given the long history of incursions into ancestral homelands here. They have also posted, the Tohono O'odham have also posted, as you mentioned, no trespassing signs on their land. And this is pretty explicitly targeting people who are going to be engaged in any sort of construction. Right now, one of the most threatened sites is the Quito Baquito Spring, which is this stunning oasis in the desert where a number of species live only right there. And so right now, people trying to protect this land understand that there's, you know, the Sonoran, the pupfish, the Quito Baquito spring snail, that these things, if the border wall construction continues, may be wiped off the face of this earth. So this
0: I just have one last question. We have 30 seconds. You've documented the prevention through deterrence strategy implemented in the 90s that funnel migrants deliberately into deadly corridors. How does the Lochiel Border Project fit into that historical pattern of lethal border enforcement?
4: Well, at this point, there's very few areas in Arizona that are not walled off, but it is an ongoing attempt to further punish and inflict suffering and death on migrants, absolutely. However, like in Big Bend, very, very few people cross in this corridor. I mean, people, are right to point out that it's very much smells of a boondoggle, that no one is crossing here, and yet they're spending maybe $500 million on just this about 27-mile segment of wall to devastate the local ecosystem.
0: Well, John Washington, I want to thank you so much for being with us, staff writer for Lookout Washington, speaking to us from Arizona, author of the new book, How to Close a Cap, Dispatches from the Fight Against Immigrant Detention. That does it for our show. I'll be in Middlebury, Vermont on August 28th. To speak at the Q&A after the screening of the film about Democracy Now!, Steal the Story, Please. I'm Amy Goodman. Thanks for joining us.
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Thank you. It is wonderful to be here today. As I started preparing for this lecture, I realized that our institutions were both have the similar origin story. The Chautauqua Institution was founded for Sunday school teachers, and the Carter Center was founded by Sunday school teachers. In fact, President Carter taught Sunday school for his entire life, whether he was a business owner or whether he was a governor, president, Nobel laureate, or part of the Carter Center as an NGO leader, he always took time to teach the gospel. For him, he believed that some missions were sacred, including yours. So as President Carter shared Teddy Roosevelt's opinion that Chautauqua is the most American thing in America, he knew that standing in public and sharing ideas could sometimes get you in trouble, arrested, or in some places worse. And to him, the stage wasn't just the essence of America, it actually was the embodiment of America. And we shouldn't be afraid to say if American democracy has a home, it might be the stage at Chautauqua. So it's a lesson that President Carter learned from a woman named Julia Coleman. Miss Julia, as she was known, had one of the most important jobs in America. She was a teacher. And for 5 decades, she taught high school in the town of Plains, Georgia. 400 people, a single block business district, no stoplights. It's the same today as it was then when she taught a boy named Jimmy. And Miss Julia took it as her actual sacred mission in life to make sure her students were inspired, informed, and intellectually curious. She wanted them to engage in the world and ask questions. She wanted them to be curious about democracy, about justice, about citizenship, about the rule of law. And even though they were far from the famous stages of Atlanta and elsewhere, she wanted to bring those messages home. She brought back literature and dance and all of the different pieces of creativity in all its forms. So to carry out that sacred mission, to teach her high school students this, she went to a magical place every year. And the magical place had a name, and it was Chautauqua. So from the early 1920s until through the 1950s, Julia Coleman came to Chautauqua assemblies, and she brought back to Plains, Georgia, many Chautauqua camps. So 3 generations at Plains High School actually had the opportunity to learn about citizenship, patriotism, and community service. And those lessons eventually became so renowned that Eleanor Roosevelt invited Miss Julia to the White House. And she used to tell her students, study hard because you never know when someone in this classroom might be president of the United States. And so, yeah, wouldn't you know it, one of them turned out to be president. And Miss Julia was so influential in Jimmy Carter's life that the 3rd line of his inaugural address when he was president were her words of wisdom. We must adjust to changing times, but still hold true to unchanging principles. And it wasn't President Carter, only President Carter, that called Miss Julia the best teacher he had. Rosalind Carter, who was a freshman at the school at the same time, also felt that way. And 2 decades ago, she established a Chautauqua program in Plains for the residents of Plains that still goes on today. So these 2 remarkable people, Jimmy and Rosalind Carter, steeped in the spirit of Chautauqua, and as they used to say, after the involuntary retirement from the White House in 1980, they decided to establish what they felt was like a mini Camp David. So they established the Carter Center in Atlanta, Georgia, and it initially was conceived of to follow basic human rights and to be a place where you could resolve conflict without having the U.S. government moniker on it, but it was a neutral place. And after a while, the portfolio of peace programs grew, and it started to include basic health programs. Because President Carter and Mrs. Carter saw in Plains, Georgia, at the end of the road in Southwest Georgia, the same thing that they saw at the end of the road in other countries when they were traveling in the presidency. And they wanted to address those people at the end of the road. So that's what I mean when I say we share origin stories. You can draw a direct line from those initial Chautauqua Sunday school teachers 150 years ago to Miss Julia Coleman, to the Carter Center today. And so
It's striking and a little bit surreal that I am up here today talking to you about an issue that dominated the political discussions that Miss Julia led for 5 decades in Plains, Georgia. She and her students looked at an early 20th century ravaged by authoritarianism in a hope that the title of Sinclair Lewis's 1935 book, It Can't Happen Here, was actually true. Yet, 90 years later, the storm clouds of authoritarianism are growing, and we're forced to reckon with the question and the ghost of Sinclair Lewis, can it actually happen here? And if you think the answer is no, I will be very interested in our Q&A session or talking to you. But at the Carter Center, we actually think the answer is yes. So today I want to talk to you about why we consider the rise of authoritarianism and the backsliding of democracy to be the greatest threat facing the world today. And more than that, I want to talk to you about the unshakable belief that President and Mrs. Carter had in the power of ordinary people to actually turn back that tide, to resist and to ultimately renew our democracy. And so to President Carter, justice and democracy weren't just ideals. They were daily acts of courage and daily acts of faith. And so however daunting something seemed, he never allowed himself to get lost in despair, because he knew that his faith was stronger than his doubt, and his faith in the American people was actually even stronger. And that's a faith I think we all share. So I'm here this morning to tell you something you already know. What is happening today isn't us. It isn't what America is all about. And it isn't how our story ends. And by the end of our time together, I hope that you will take not only comfort, but you will also find some motivation to actually act. So, how do we adjust to changing times and hold true to unchanging principles? Glad that's the topic of today's discussion. So, before I go any further, I need to be very clear and make a confession. I'm not an academic. I have not written books on authoritarianism. I do not teach classes. And I don't have a degree in this area. But I have seen it up close. I've lived it. I've spent 3 decades working in global development, in 2 stints as a Senate-confirmed person, head of USAID in 2 regional bureaus. USAID. A moment, please. I moved to Czechoslovakia back when it was one country, Czechoslovakia. I cut my teeth in the Balkans, working on so many areas during the war and in the post-conflict era. And I then moved to the Middle East and North Africa and worked during the Arab Spring. And so I watched a lot of countries transition from authoritarianism to democracy. And before that, I had worked in global development throughout maternal and child health care. I've monitored elections from Fulton County to Ukraine. And I've seen programs that bring the end of disease to places at the end of the road. And so, although I don't have a PhD, I do have world experience, and it did not require extended tuition payments. So I'm glad that I was invited here, even though I don't have that title. So I have seen up close the difference that America can make in the lives of people worldwide. And I have also witnessed the love and the loyalty that foreign aid creates for the United States in ways that bombs and tanks rarely do. I've also seen every form of government up close, and I understand why Winston Churchill said that democracy is the worst form of government, except for every other form of government. So I think it's easy to forget exactly how rare democracy is. It is not the norm. It's a relatively recent and fragile achievement. And of the thousands of societies that have existed throughout human history, authoritarianism and its more sinister cousins, fascism, communism, totalitarianism, military dictatorship, those have actually been the standards. And whether you were a servant in ancient Rome or a peasant indentured to a warlord in 11th century China or a laborer in 18th century England, you were never thought of as a citizen, only a subject. You didn't have free will, and you had very little real opportunity. So only a small fraction of the world has ever tried to govern themselves by laws, by free and fair elections,
No single country in the world had really tried to do this before. And when we do it, we believe that no one is above the law. So it's astonishing that when Miss Julia Coleman started teaching, there wasn't a single country in the world that would qualify as a full democracy by today's standards. And so before the U.S. entered World War II, there were just 12 democracies in the world. And the U.S., in the U.S., we still refuse to allow black people to vote in one of every five countries. So this is still a very new phenomenon. But I know I'm probably not the only person here who remembers when the Freedom House Index came out in 2000, and it counted 120 democracies in the world. That was 63% of the planet that lived under democracy. And that, to me, was an amazing time. It was the greatest percentage that we had ever had in the world. And every single one of those societies had been tested by war and by inequality and by the rise of authoritarian leaders who promised strength, but they pursued domination. And it and then these people would concentrate the power and the leader, and it was always a him, and that's a whole nother main stage discussion about the male-dominated field that we live in. But it always came down to concentrating power for them. And so as we've seen from the brilliant speakers who have been on this stage before me, you know, we're living through a test right now. And authoritarianism has shifted from the fringe of global politics back to the core. And I prefer telling stories than using numbers, but sometimes numbers do actually tell the story. So like this one, for the first time in two decades, the largest global database said democracies found that there were more autocracies in the world than democracies. And a staggering 72% of the world's population, so that's more than 5.7 billion people, now live under full authoritarian rule or a hybrid, like in China and Russia. And Freedom House reported last year that the global freedoms had declined for the 19th consecutive year, with 60 countries declining and only 34 increasing. And the cherry on top of that very bitter sundae is that this goes alongside the most severe decline in credible elections that we've seen. And so since 2008, we've had a 10% decline in voter turnout. So all of this bonded together. When Americans talk about authoritarianism, we often point our finger outward. It's Venezuela. It's any of the 10 countries that Javier Corrales put up before on Tuesday. But now we're haunted by the ghost of Sinclair Lewis. Could this actually happen here? And until 2016, the Democracy Index classified the United States as a full democracy. But now we're classified as a flawed democracy. We're ranked 27th in the world. And the number that was recorded to put us as 27th was actually before our new president. So it's a little wonder that 80% of Americans report either being very or somewhat concerned about the state of our democracy. And with half of our fellow citizens worrying that we face the real danger of becoming a non-democratic authoritarian country. I mean, just sit on that. Like, half of Americans believe this. So what's, you know, this is going to make for some very odd birthday banners at our 250th anniversary next year, because this is the direction that our fellow Americans see us going in. But we are not alone. There were Yasha Monk and Roberta Foa did a landmark study that took 50 years of social science research, 4 million respondents in 150 countries, and they found that over the past half a century, satisfaction with democracy has fallen across the democratic world. And for the first time ever, more people are dissatisfied with democracy than satisfied. And the worst numbers were in the countries that you would expect to be the best: Europe, North Asia, North America, and especially in the United States. But for all the critiques of American exceptionalism, we've always taken pride in the fact that we are optimistic people, and that we are more confident and optimistic than the rest of the world. But David Brooks just did a study, and as he tells it, 59% of Americans say our country is in decline. 69% of Americans believe that the political and economic elite don't care about hardworking people. So of these and dozens of other statements, Americans are no longer the most optimistic. We're just as disheartened as the rest of the world.
And that's depressing to think about because we are an optimistic people. But at these moments, I remember the title of President Carter's first book, An Hour Before Daylight. And so for me, I like to think that we are in the dark, but we are an hour before daylight. So what I have to say specifically is about the deterioration we are now facing came as a personal surprise to me. I left public service having served for 25 years under three different presidents, and we followed our son to Amsterdam because he got a wonderful opportunity to play soccer, and we thought we would use our get out of jail for free card and take a pre-retirement year or so in the Netherlands. So I took a job working at an NGO that worked with farmers to help them grow what they could sell, not just sell what they were growing. And we would link them to markets. And there were certain markets, like Heineken, that wanted to locally source their raw material to actually work with the communities that they were serving, as opposed to constantly bringing things in from abroad. So I saw firsthand corporate social responsibility in action. I saw what it did when farmers were able to sell their goods, when they could buy more land, they could buy a house, they could send their kids to school. All of this is exactly what we had wanted to see. So I was surprised, pleasantly surprised, when I got the call in the middle of our time in Never Never Land, as we called it, to come back, consider interviewing for the CEO job at the Carter Center. Now, Atlanta was home for me. I had not lived there since I graduated high school, and so it was a wonderful opportunity. So I arrived back on June 1st, 2020. Everyone try to remember what you were doing on June 1st, 2020. We were 5 months into COVID, or a few months into COVID. I was greeted when I got off the plane by the Center for Disease Control asking if I had been to Iran or China lately. And I thought, but I'm coming from Europe. We've flattened the curve. Everyone here wore a mask or socially distanced, and things were opening, and I was entering the viral soup of Georgia. My brother picked me up at the airport, and we drove down Peachtree Street, and I saw the aftermath of the protests from that weekend of the murder of George Floyd. And I got to my parents' house, and they were, of course, popping champagne because the prodigal daughter was finally home. And I could see on the TV what was happening, that Lafayette Square was being tear gassed for a photo op. And so there were a lot of tears that night at my parents' house, looking at some of my parents' friends, because I was home, but my parents were crying tears of joy, and I was crying because I was bringing my son and my husband back to this country, and I didn't know what to expect. So to say, in some ways, I didn't recognize the people or the place that America had become. After having the distance from the U.S., it was truly dystopian to see people talking to each other this way, how polarized we had become, attacking each other on television and in social media. But what I really noticed was a week later, when I saw the lines for the presidential primary in Fulton County, Georgia, that were 5 hours long. I mean, Americans are not built to wait in line for 5 hours in June in Georgia heat. And so here I was about to take on an organization that had worked on 125 elections in 40 different countries, and yet I wasn't sure we were doing it right in our own country. And so how could we point fingers at Venezuelans that they weren't doing it if we were having these lines? So I went down to Plains, Georgia to visit President Mrs. Carter, and I had a conversation with them, and I said, sitting in their small living room in the ranch house from 1961 that he had built and that they retired to back in 1981. And I said to this incredibly frugal man, what are you saving your money for? And he said, a rainy day. And I said, it's pouring outside. I don't know how I can run an organization and go and try to find the Koch brothers and the Soros Foundation to prove that we are nonpartisan so we can do the same type of election work in the U.S. about election integrity, not who's going to win or lose, but about the integrity of the election. I don't have time to raise that money. So he said it was okay, I could spend some of our endowment earnings, but just a little bit, he said. And so I recognize the best place to start is usually in your own community. So I came back to Georgia, and I came back to Atlanta, and I called Secretary of State Brad Raffensperger, and people
people probably know his name, and I was not the call and the reason why you know his name. That was a different phone call altogether. But we talked about how elections were run, and we both knew that the night of the election, you might actually see one group win, and the next morning, when the bigger counties report out, you'll see another group. And at that point, everyone freaks out, and they start questioning the elections. And so we all remember the year 2000, when we all went to bed thinking that Al Gore was going to be our next president, and then we spent 36 excruciating days watching hanging chads being counted and watching court cases play out before we as Americans knew who our next president was. So fast forward 20 years, it was quite clear to me that we were going to see questions about our voting machines and the integrity of our election. You know, just 2 years before, Stacey Abrams had refused to concede that she had lost the race for governor. So Georgia was kind of primed for this example. So together with the Secretary of State's office, we worked with them on something called a risk-limiting audit. And that was truly just to limit the risk that the votes counted would be different than the actual votes. So there was a paper ballot that was part of the QR code that went into the machine that counted the ballot. So we were able to look at this. There are 159 counties in Georgia. The only state with more counties than that is Texas. And we were able to get 60% of the vote, so there were 5.5 million people who voted in Georgia. And we watched that risk-limiting audit. And I could have been in Ukraine, I could have been anywhere in the world watching it. It was people doing their civic duty to recount the votes, to make sure that your vote, every person's vote, counted. And it was also like watching paint dry, because if you've been a poll worker or done any of that, it's not terribly exciting.

this phone call to Brad Raffensperger and asked to find 11,000 votes. And so the legitimacy of America's election had been questioned, had never been questioned until that moment. The bedrock of our democracy has always been a peaceful transfer of power. Without that, everything begins to unravel. So yet here we are, 60 court cases later, and half the country still believes that the 2020 election was stolen. So it's hard to know where to work from there. So when you recognize that we have this notion that democracy dies in darkness, as the Washington Post masthead says, we had lots of reasons to believe in the 20th century that authoritarian came around at the end of a gun, at the end of a tank, or through a deadly military coup, which with one big cataclysmic event, because that's what we had seen happen in so many countries. Think of Germany collapsing under the bloodthirsty war machine of Hitler, or think of the presidential palace in Chile being bombed courtesy of America in 1973 when an avowed Marxist was in power and he died by suicide after addressing the country. And within a day, one regime had changed into what ended up being a right-wing dictatorship. And that began in Argentina. 30,000 people went missing or disappeared and were killed during the Dirty War. And when I was there last month, still talking to mothers and grandmothers who have no idea where their children are, and you see the scars of a generation of people, even people my age, who didn't go out at night because they were so afraid. And think of how the Khmer Rouge managed to the systemic persecution and killing of nearly 25% of the Cambodian population, or 800,000 Tutsis were killed in a matter of 3 months by Rwandan Hutus, or how Slobodan Milosevic created a greater Serbia, wanted to create a greater Serbia by ethnically cleansing Bosnia and Croatia of their identity. So the unconscionable invasion of Ukraine. I could keep going on in this, but authoritarianism does not always happen with jackboots and tanks. It can come wearing a tie or waving a flag and promising order, identity, and greatness. So rather than crossing bright lines, it normalizes pushing boundaries. And I've seen this firsthand in numerous countries where I have worked, as we have across history. So it's a process where democracy isn't abolished overnight, but rather dismantled from the inside out, like a Trojan horse, through the erosion of norms, the hollowing out of civic institutions, and the abandonment of long-time customs, often positioned as an effort to improve democracy. So we've seen it in Hungary, where the former U.S. patron, Prime Minister Viktor Orban, started as a reformer. He spent 4 years working as a reformer, and then abruptly took a right turn and dismantled democratic institutions while he consolidated power. We've seen it in Turkey, where Erdogan started as a reformer, and then after a failed coup, he purged journalists, teachers, civil servants. He purged professors, and he wanted to rewrite the rules of history so he may be in power indefinitely. We've seen it in Russia with Vladimir Putin, where he promised to restore Russians' dignity, but then he co-opted the media, he invaded a neighboring country, and then in Venezuela, as Javier discussed, it was once a thriving democracy, and it fell under the spell of Hugo Chavez, who initially had been a former union leader, turned authoritarianism, and forcing millions of people to leave Venezuela, and that has continued under the current president, Nicolas Maduro. But for that matter, we can also look at ancient Rome. Julius Caesar didn't seize power in a day. He portrayed himself as a champion of the common Roman. And he wanted to defy the elites, and he blamed the corrupt Senate. And then he marched on Rome. He crossed the Rubicon. He entered the city with his army, shattering 5 centuries of tradition to never bring the military troops into the capital. So the people cheered, and then civil war started, and then institutions crumbled, and then the republic died. So one of the greatest misconceptions we have about authoritarianism is that it's an ideology, but it's not. It's actually a strategy. It's a style of rule that revolves around one man,

guided entirely by his whims and his ego and his survival. And every single one of these nations followed the exact same pattern. Authoritarian leaders start with populist slogans. They claim to represent the people. They speak of returning the nation to former greatness, which was somehow stolen from them. But over time, the definition of the people changes. It shrinks. It becomes synonymous with the leader himself, who demands complete loyalty to himself and not the Constitution. To support him is patriotic. To defy him is treason. And the authoritarian steps are always the same. Some call it a playbook, and I think of them as tactics. Since they don't always happen in sequence, sometimes they can happen concurrently and or in various different orders, but the strategy is always the same. So here are the seven authoritarian tactics. One, you delegitimize the press. You call it fake news. You accuse the media of lying. You sue those who run bad stories. And if people can't trust facts, then truth becomes what you say it is. Two, you politicize the elite and the independent institutions. You replace civil servants with loyalists. You attack the judiciary. You call judges who rule against you corrupt. You attack universities, law firms, nonprofits, and opposition political parties as enemies of the people. And you eliminate checks and balances. Three, you co-opt the military and the police. You praise violence and support those who act outside the law. You make top law enforcement officials answerable to you, preferably because they couldn't have gotten the job if it weren't for you. Four, you quash dissent by limiting what can be taught, said, and read, going so far as to review social media accounts to make sure that you punish anyone who says anything bad about you. Five, you scapegoat the other. You turn on immigrants, you turn on vulnerable targets like minorities and dissidents, and you claim that the people should either blame them or fear them because only I can protect you. Six, you undermine elections. When that happens, when you claim the system is rigged even before the elections happen, you cast doubt on the results and you refuse to accept the loss that's in front of you. And seven, once in power, you rewrite the laws so that rules don't apply to you and you never have to leave. So these are the seven authoritarian tactics, and they've been followed faithfully by everyone from Mussolini to Franco to Lukashenko to Putin. And if they sound familiar to you, it really is no accident, because we've seen these tactics followed to the letter in Washington in the past 6 months. It's been reminiscent of what Lenin said, that sometimes there are decades where nothing happens, and sometimes there are weeks where decades happen. So I probably don't have to recount this to you, but in the first 30 days, there was a blizzard of executive orders. They consolidated and expanded executive power. They disregarded the rule of law and due process, hollowed out the civil service and replaced it with loyalists, defied rulings of an independent judiciary, scapegoat and dehumanize everyone who looks different or sounds different, and removes all guardrails between the public service and personal wealth. And all this was done while attacking and delegitimizing every possible means of dissent and accountability, from Congress to the free press, to universities, to our allies, to scientists, to cultural institutions, to medicine, to Rosie O'Donnell. So perhaps you believe this change was needed, and while stark, it might have been necessary, but I think we can all agree that it's no ordinary time we're living in. So take a moment and just imagine that there's a country with a heavily armed militia wearing homemade black hoods and no badges. They pull people out of their homes and their workplaces in the middle of the day without any evidence or due process. They send them to makeshift detention centers or ship them to other countries where they might be disappeared forever. And then imagine reading that this government is so pleased with what they've done that they've passed a massive budget bill to make the militia the largest enforcement body in the country, offering young men five-figure salaries and six-figure bonuses when they could only get a fraction of that in the workforce. So, of course, you know what I'm talking about. It's the Iranian Revolutionary Guard.
And it's a highly paid secret terror squad that helped plunge the country into darkness more than 3 decades ago. But I could just as easily be talking about the Oprichniki created by Tsar Ivan the Terrible in the 16th century Russia. I could be talking about the brown shirts in Germany or any of the 100 other secret militias that terrorized countries going back to antiquity. All of them had one thing in common. They were well-paid foot soldiers who answered solely to the violent vision of one person. Now, I realize that's very dark, and I promise I'll come to a happier place, but I'm not suggesting that America is there and that we're going down that road, but none of these countries thought they were there either until they were. In every case, it went from the impossible to the inevitable to the horrifying in no time at all. So, why does authoritarianism work? Because during times of uncertainty, there's a great appeal for an all-powerful leader, a decider who can cut through any of the bureaucracy and the obstacles without having to deal with endless compromise to solve problems that seem to require urgent action. I used to hear it all the time when I lived in Prague. People would say, well, at least under authoritarianism, things got done. And you could see that for sure, the trains ran on time, the streets were clean, and protesters don't cause traffic jams in the middle of the road. But autocrats can do just what needs to be done while steamrolling anyone who gets in their way. President Bill Clinton used to say, when people feel uncertainty, they'd rather have someone strong and wrong than weak and right. So why does authoritarianism have such appeal right now? Well, it's either because every leader in every liberal democracy across the world suddenly forgot how to govern all at the exact same time, or there are greater forces that are bearing down on us, and they transcend borders in ways that no single country can address. And maybe it has something to do with our seeming inability to solve any problem. You know, during the time we live in, you have to think about the fact that we have gone through a once-in-a-century pandemic that fractured lives and supply chains and made us feel like we had little or no control. We have had global political realignment, wars in Europe and the Middle East, and growing distrust of global institutions. We've had a technological revolution. You know, you can look at AI as either it's going to be save humanity or it's going to take all of our jobs. You're looking at climate change, where it seems to deliver 1,000-year storms in every month. You look at chronically punishing economy, where persistent inflation and interest rates shocks everyone, high rents, mortgage payments. You look at mass migration, which is happening, that strains borders and all of our national infrastructure, and by the growing sense that the center is not holding, and that our shared narratives, our institutions and social fabrics are fraying. Excuse me, it's not just disruption, it's dislocation. And depending on your age, you may or may not see democracy as the answer. Excuse me. Yasha Monk and Roberta Foa, the study I talked about, they also found that 75% of Americans born before World War II think democracy is essential. That's amazing because only 30% of Gen Zs and millennials actually think that democracy is essential. And so when you're looking at statistics like that, it's not just a U.S. phenomenon. It's worldwide, and you simply can't maintain this idea and project of self-government for free and equal citizens if the rising generations don't actually believe in it. So the promise of authoritarianism is simplicity and certainty. As long as you don't mind having zero say in how you're governed by governments that can hide abuses because there's no expectation of transparency, of rule of law or due process, the appeal to autocracy is predictability. And that was brought home to me after I was in China earlier this year talking to a number of Beijing scholars. And I, of course, said, whatever America is saying about China is not about you, it's about us. And their response was interesting. They said, oh, we feel sorry for you Americans because we know what's expected of us. We do it, and
That's understood, and we get rewarded for it. But you Americans think that you have all this space to work, and you forget that the state controls so much of certain things. And so that's the problem with you Americans. And I don't know about you, but I never like another country to say the problem with you Americans. But it was eye-opening to me, and because if you don't have a preconceived notion of the opportunities available in a democracy, it's not hard to see how the authoritarian model can be attractive, because it's a very simple formula. You do this, you get that. Nothing less, nothing more. And for many, that's thought to be enough. So I saw it in Prague when we would walk into restaurants and you would see a group of waiters sitting in the corner smoking cigarettes, and all of the tables would have reserve signs on it. And it didn't take me long to realize, after I asked if there was a table and they'd say no, you realize that they had a contract with the state. They would come and they would do work, and they would get paid, and they would have their health care paid, and they didn't work for tips. So they really had no reason to do that work. And so it was a moment where I realized, and within Czechoslovakia, as I saw so many people trying to figure out firsthand how a generation goes from transitioning from having the state think and decide to having them have to think and decide. You know, there was also a shop that I would walk into, and it sold cheese, one kind of cheese, sear. It was just the cheese you bought. And then when the world opened up, there were six kinds of cheeses. And I would go in, and the lines would be long because everyone was paralyzed with choice. Suddenly, they didn't know what cheese to buy because they were no longer being offered just one cheese. So it took a while for the work ethic to catch up. It took a while for people to catch on. And it was a running joke that people would say, we pretended to work, and the regime pretended to pay us. And so that's how these countries under communism had worked. So in places where the worst backsliding actually occurred, those expectations were never met. The younger generation thought it could step in and they could figure it out. But they often couldn't, because in large part, the system couldn't evolve fast enough to meet their needs. So in places like China and Russia, they ended up reverting back to the old ways of repression. State control be damned. So it also reminds me of a number of stories that I've heard from previously incarcerated people. They were so used to their days being planned, being dictated to them, and the choices being made for them that they had a hard time reintegrating into society. Prison isn't better, obviously, than freedom, but in a most sinister way, it's actually simpler. It's what tyranny feeds on, and in many ways, what Americans of every political stripe are feeling today. The average Americans are not necessarily looking for a change. They don't want a fundamentally different system. They just want the system to work in an era where every single thing around them seems uncertain. Thank you. So now that I've thoroughly probably depressed you, I want to move it up a little bit, because that is how authoritarianism happens. But here's what we also know. Authoritarian regimes rot from the inside out. Why? Because when you kill dissent, you kill ideas. And when one person or one party decides what's best for everyone without questioning or an election, you don't get order. You get fear. You get stagnation. You get a whole lot of bad ideas going on unchallenged. Just as we've seen in North Korea or the Russians, the Iranians, they used to live in one of the most modern and exciting countries in the world, until they didn't. On its face, China seems to be the exception, until you remember its people lack some very basic single personal liberties. And authoritarianism promises order, but it delivers fear. It tells you, we will protect you right up until you are the ones that need protection from others. And I'm really haunted by something that, if anyone has visited the Holocaust Museum in Washington, D.C., there's something on the wall there that was written by Reverend Martin Niemöller. And it says,
First, they came for the socialists, and I did not speak out because I was not a socialist. Then they came for the trade unionists, and I didn't speak out because I was a trade unionist. And then they came for the Jews, and I didn't speak out because I wasn't a Jew. And then they came for me, and there was no one left to speak for me. And, you know, I will say, here is what Miss Julia learned at Chautauqua. She learned the secret that every successful democracy isn't just free elections. It's free speech. It's freedom of religion. It's a free press. It's an independent judiciary. It's people who can think and act for themselves. It's a civil society full of nonprofits, of misfits, of unions, of artists, of cranky voters. It's democracies that happen over centuries. Democracies have always outperformed autocracies. And there's a wonderful UN happiness study that is out there that talks about the fact that Finland, as a democracy, is the happiest country in the world, followed not too long after by Mexico, which is 10th. The United States is 24th, right between UK and Brazil, where we all vacation at some point or another. So meanwhile, Russia ranks 66th, China 68th, Turkey 94, and Iran 99. So even though it feels like it's in short supply in America today, we are a free society, and free societies always report a higher satisfaction, more trust in their neighbors, and a greater optimism about the future. So my own experiences, people sing, they dance, they create more than they do in autocracies. But of course, if you're one of the 25% of Americans who actually was trying to borrow money last week to make sure they could get groceries, or one of the 50% of Americans who say they are one crisis away from homelessness, maybe singing and dancing really aren't your priorities. But the America that we are seeing now, it doesn't just lack empathy, but where cruelty seems to be the point, is not us. It's not, certainly not what America voted for, and it isn't going to be how our story ends. So it's easy to see that authoritarianism is surging, and to think that humanity is defaulting back to a time before human rights and rule of law and civil liberties, to think that democracy is in retreat, and there's nothing we can do about it. But none of this is inevitable. At the end of the day, history isn't just a story of decline. It's also a story of brave people who stand up against the odds, who stand against tyranny, and protect the rights of all people. In our own country, we've made it through authoritarianism before, from slavery to segregation, from McCarthyism to mass surveillance. Jimmy Carter himself was born in an America that had seen perhaps the greatest threat to constitutional rights in our history before and after the First World War. It was a time when the government shut down 75 different magazines and newspapers it found critical of the war effort. It threw more than 1,000 Americans in prison for things that they wrote or that they said. And it had a 250,000 person protective league that arrested or roughed up anybody who it deemed disloyal to the United States. So America in those years saw an authoritarianism that a historian has said only the current resident of the White House could dream about. So yet America made it through. We made it through just as South Korea did when they managed to have a massive peaceful protest to the impeachment and were able to impeach an authoritarian president and restore democratic norms. And Malawi made it through after a 2020 election when its court overthrew a fraudulent election. Citizens organized and the opposition united, and the democracy prevailed. And Chile made it through those Pinochet years with a powerful message of no. The No campaign used humor, it used comic strips, pop culture, and a really hopeful vision of what the public could imagine. And 56% of people voted against Pinochet at the top of his term in power. The dictatorship ended, democracy prevailed, and today Freedom House scores Chile as 94 out of 100 in political rights and civil liberties, making it one of the freest countries in Latin America. So in every, yes, good for Chileans.
So in every case, democracy was restored. And in every case when it was restored, it was because people organized. People stood up and said, enough. And it can happen in Chile and South Korea and Malawi and Serbia. It can happen in the United States of America, wherever you might call home. So there is this one bug in democracy, and it's a bug in our system, and that people can occasionally vote in a tyrant, but in authoritarianism, tyranny is a permanent state. It's a permanent feature. And democracy's greatest strength is that it holds within itself, through the ballot box, the possibility of self-renewal. And that's been a message that the Carter Center has had since the day it was founded. When people organize around a worthy cause, democracy might face a reckoning, but it can also face a rebirth. President Carter, if he were here today, I think he would say that he'd have a very simple message. He would say, if you're concerned about the future of democracy, do not get lost in your own despair, because the answer is not to retreat. The answer is to resist. So what does this look like in practice? I know that you've heard from other speakers, and I'm not gonna say make sure you vote, although you should definitely vote, because you have to start on the ground you already stand on, using your voice to speak out. The political scientist Eric Chenoweth, and I know Selena talked about this, has shown that in nonviolent protests, they're twice as likely to succeed as violent protests and armed conflicts. And those that have engaged in them, at a 3.5% of the population, have never failed to bring about change. Just 3.5% of the population who says, no, not now, not here, and there's a better way. So it does mean voting in every election, especially local elections, where change happens at the community level. It means calling out disinformation when you see it. You need to learn to discern what you're reading, what you're hearing, what people are sending to you, to make sure it's factual. You need to work with having hard conversations with your neighbors, with your family, because without those conversations, if we don't listen to each other, we're never going to hear what the other person is saying. It means keeping those conversations going through working with civil society organizations, supporting strong nonprofits that are helping to train journalists, those that are working on human rights issues and supporting democracy studies, and enlisting the private sector. I mentioned the work we did with Heineken. I had never seen corporate social responsibility up close. There's a private sector here that now needs to lean in on corporate social responsibility. It also means cultivating and protecting the remaining allies that we have within government and those working in non-political spaces. Congressman John Lewis used to say that democracy is not a state, it's an act. And every generation has to learn in a new way the right to say we the people, we America, we one nation under whatever God you believe in. And that's what it means to adjust to changing times and to hold true to unchanging principles. It's much like if your heart goes on bypass or if you're wearing a cast on your arm, you can't let everything else atrophy. You have to keep those muscles moving. So when these things come back online, when your heart works again and your cast is taken off, there is something else there that you can lean on so everyone can move forward. I will tell you, and I will say President Carter had this wonderful quote with the Indian Parliament. He said, the experience of democracy is like the experience of life itself. It's always changing. It's infinite in its variety, sometimes turbulent, and all the more valuable for having been tested by adversity. So, everyone here has had your own version of Julia Coleman to get involved in civic life in this nation, or you probably wouldn't be here. So I'm gonna close by telling you about the person who inspired me. Let me try to do this without tears. The person who inspired me actually went to college at 16. He was the son of an immigrant, and he was an Army brat. At the height of Jim Crow, he took on a college debate championship where he argued, and this was before Brown versus Board of Education, he argued and won the campus-wide debate that his university should admit black people to its graduate program.
He was hired by one of the few law firms in Atlanta, Georgia that hired Jews back in the 1950s. And he went on to be a leading lay leader in the American Jewish Committee, the Anti-Defamation League, and he worked to fight and advance civil rights and human rights into his ninth decade. He was also an incredible lawyer in America, and he was a renowned attorney, and he had a roster of clients that was everything from Harley Davidson to Disney to the Indigo Girls to REM to Domino's Pizza, and I can't think of anything more American than that kind of client list. But above all, he inspired his four children to go into public service, teaching them that every generation faces a choice between fear and freedom, between law and power. And if we choose courage, if we defend the truth, if we uphold the rule of law, democracy won't just survive, it will thrive. And this man was my father. Here's my father, Miles Alexander, and he lived to be 93, and he passed away 20 days ago today. So it's in his name that I am recommitted and rededicated myself to doing and fighting for the most important cause of our time, for the fight for the future of democracy in the United States. And Chautauqua, I truly feel this fight is worth fighting for. It's a fight we're going to win, and I look forward to fighting it with you. Thank you so much for listening to me, and I look forward to your questions.

0: next question I'm going to ask comes from an audience member, especially around the how you close your lecture around what we can do and what inspires us. This comes from someone who's running for mayor of a small town. They're aware of the Democratic backsliding that often happens in a subtle way, often even at the local level. What signs indicate that the authoritarian tendencies are taking root, and what steps can this person take to combat it?
1: And this person what?
0: Take to combat the steps towards authoritarianism, even at the local level.
1: Yeah, so I mentioned, you know, 7 ways to get involved. I didn't mention running for office, which is actually what we are seeing happen across the board, because people are seeing in our own communities, we talk about all politics is local and all development is local. I can't do the same work in Mali that I do in Michigan. I can't even do the same work in Mali that I do in Sudan. But I think what you see in your communities are always different. I'll tell you what the Carter Center did. We recognize that. And in small towns across the United States in 7 different states, we went in and we found a right-leaning lead and a left-leaning lead. And they built teams, and they had critical conversations. In North Carolina, it's called the North Carolina Trust for Free and Fair Elections, and it was a Supreme Court justice, a Republican, retired, and the Democratic mayor of Charlotte, and they went on a bus tour to 14 counties, and they listened. And so as running for a mayor or being just a citizen, you have to listen to find out what is bothering people. You know, I will say in Michigan, Alyssa Slotkin, who is now our new senator there, she had told the Harris campaign, I can't campaign with you anymore because you're talking about one issue and Michiganders care about something else. And so I think it's not all a federal level issue. It is building from the ground up. So when you look and you see that people aren't listening to each other, that's when you can tell that the polarization has become such that you're never going to be able to convince anyone of anything. So you have to find the things that you agree in. Do you agree that there should be shelters so when the kids are standing at the bus stop, you know, waiting for the bus, for they're out of the sun or the rain or the snow? And if you can agree on that, then find that way to work together. And I think as a mayor of a small town, you will find that people have existed living with their neighbors for a long time and they've been fine, and now suddenly they aren't. So I think you need to listen, you need to address those concerns.
0: And in the same vein, going with back to your own inspiration, you know, how do we encourage young people to safeguard free thought and, you know, being able to participate in some of these conversations? Because, you know, these impact all ages and is their future.
1: I think you will find that lots of organizations have something called Next Gen, which is the next generation. And I think being supportive of programs that work with Next Gen is important, because that's actually, you know, we're missing civic education. The civic education I learned in school, my kids didn't have the same class. They didn't have the same responsibility to learn that. And so they can learn it later in life, but it has to be through an umbrella organization or somebody or something taking interest in making sure they learn.
0: Well, let's all thank Ms. Paige Alexander for her wonderful lecture today.

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0: From Futuro Media and PRX, it's Latino USA. I'm Maria Hinojosa. Today, flipping Texas. Can Texas turn blue? We're going to start first with Tejano superstar Bobby Pulido, a self-described moderate Democrat hoping to court back Latino voters.
1: I'm running as a Democrat for sure. I've always been a Democrat, but I'm not going to message like every other Democrat's been messaging because that doesn't work.
0: And later, Gina Hinojosa, a state rep and the Democratic candidate facing off against Governor Greg Abbott.
2: Every American should care about this race for governor in Texas. There is no race that is more important in 2026. The fate of the union depends on Texas.
0: All this coming up on Latino USA. Stay with us. No te vayas.

0: Welcome to Latino USA. I'm Maria Hinojosa. It is around 9 p.m. on a hot Friday night in mid-July. And it's hot because I'm in the Rio Grande Valley in South Texas, in the city of Weslaco, on the U.S.-Mexico border. And I'm here because I'm spending time with Tejano superstar Bobby Pulido.
1: I'm going to go in there and start by singing Hermoso Cariño. Then I will sing Desvelado.
0: But tonight, this singer isn't performing at an arena or a concert hall. He's taking the stage at a local quinceañera, something Bobby Pulido has been doing regularly over the last few months.
1: And then we give her a little gift. We take a picture with the family.
0: Pulido is here for more than music. He wants to share a message with everyone in that room.
1: I'm Bobby Pulido, and I'm running for Congress. Thank you for your support, and God bless you.
0: He's a Democrat looking to flip Texas' 15th congressional district from red to blue. His opponent is incumbent Monica de la Cruz. She was first elected in 2022. Back then, Congresswoman de la Cruz became the first Latina and first Republican to win the seat in more than 100 years. Until then, it had always been held by a Democrat. Now, Pulido wants to flip the seat back. And that's why he's campaigning as much as he can, everywhere he can, even at quinceañeras.
1: It would not have been my idea to do this had my opponent not insulted me and tried to demean me by calling me a quinceañera singer. So she has really turned out to be one of our better strategists.
0: Pulido has now performed at dozens of quinceañeras throughout the 15th district, which is predominantly Latino and working class. It begins on the border, and the district extends all the way up to parts near San Antonio, more than 200 miles away.
2: So how are you feeling as you're getting ready to go on stage?
1: I'm feeling good. We saw an internal poll, and I'm happy. We're in a good place.
2: We see a little sparkle in your eye.
1: Yeah. I've been taking lots of hits. It's been a barrage of hits, and the fact that they're not sticking makes me very happy.
0: Back at the quince, Pulido enters the venue to roaring applause. He sings under the moody blue light that floods the room. The room erupts. He dances a waltz with 15-year-old Emma and spins her around the room in her bright, sparkly dress. Shortly after, Pulido starts saying his goodbyes. He shakes hands, he gives hugs, and he takes photos. It's another busy night for Pulido. He still has one more quinceañera stop before he can call it a night. But before I leave this quince, I ask Emma's dad, Rolando, why he invited Bobby Pulido to his daughter's quinceañera.
3: For a long time, I think the Rio Grande Valley has been starving for a moderate. We had a big movement here this last cycle to a lot of the conservative vote that came out. But I think it's not just necessarily that it was our community wanting to move into that direction. I just think they didn't have another option.
0: And that's where, he says, Pulido comes in.
3: He holds a lot of my values and a lot of our community's values. And we're a big community. We fish, we hunt, and we do a lot of sport. And I think that we've lost a lot of that in our Democratic Party. And I'm a Democrat, been a lifelong Democrat. And I just felt that it was time for a moderate movement.
0: He says he wanted his friends and family to see that they have another option in this election.
3: My intention is just to bring awareness to our community and bring awareness to my friends and family that this is who I support and why. I want the conversation to start. I have family members that voted red and that voted for Trump before. We just stopped talking to each other, you know, and I just think we need to start talking to each other again.
0: So can a Tejano superstar really flip this congressional seat in South Texas? And what does a moderate Democrat on the border really stand for? Story. I sit down with Tejano superstar and the Democratic candidate for the 15th congressional district in Texas, Bobby Pulido. We're going to talk about the issues he thinks are most important to South Texas voters why he believes Democrats have lost some Latino voters, and why he thinks he's the one that can bring them back. Bobby Pulido, thank you for joining me on Latino USA.
4: My pleasure.
0: Take me back to Bobby Pulido, the kid, growing up in the RGV. What were the politics back then when you were little? Was it undisputedly Democrat?
4: It was. Oh, yes. And things have changed. I think the party really didn't do it any favors by really understanding the Latino culture. I think still to this day, there's a blind spot. I don't think that the party talks enough about economics. My dad was a migrant farm worker, so was his dad. We come from very humble beginnings. Majority of the people here come from nothing. And when you have a party that talks about at least we'll cut your taxes, which is the Republican Party, to a lot of first-generation Hispanics that are making money, and I think us as Democrats don't talk enough about economics as we talk about social progress. Which social progress is important, but I don't think that we should leave out what do we want to do to help people help themselves and get out of poverty.
0: Is that how you understand the fact that this pretty strongly blue area
4: yep.
0: then goes in 2022 to Monica de la Cruz, a Republican?
4: Well, there were shenanigans that went on there. They drew the district to get her in.
5: In Texas, these maps have repeatedly gotten lawmakers in trouble over allegations of giving unfair advantages to certain political parties or voting groups.
4: It's still Democrat, not as much as it used to be. But she would not have won if had they not helped her by drawing the maps.
0: Besides the gerrymandering of that district, what else happened?
4: Democratic Party stopped coming here. They stopped investing here. They took it for granted, and they thought that this place would always stay blue. And I think that there wasn't a message that was of economic. You got to understand, right? Like, now we have people that have wealth. They're doing good for themselves. And they look at one party is viewed as the party of the rich, and the other party is viewed as the party of the poor. And I'm here to tell you, don't treat us like we're poor. We don't think we're poor. We think we're broke. Because we know that next tomorrow we're going to make it. At least that's what we believe. And we don't like to be marginalized. And people want to be associated with the winner. And they want to be associated with success. And that's what the Republican Party has done, even if they're driving the whole country in the gutter, which is exactly what they're doing.
0: I'm really fascinated by what you just said. Latinos in the RGV, we know we're broke, but don't tell us we're poor.
4: We're very proud. We don't accept our poverty. We fight for it to get out of it. That's in our DNA. Yeah.
0: And you felt like the Democratic Party in the past was like, oh, you're poor. We need to take care of you.
4: Of course.
0: And your message is?
4: I want to want a hope, aspiration, opportunity, the dignity of work. That's what made us. That's who we are. Hardworking people here, man. And I want to tell that story.
0: And your campaign, your message is not Team Red, not Team Blue. Team you.
4: Yes.
0: Well, why not be Team Blue, though?
4: The sentiment here is that people's loyalties lie to their party and not to the people. And I can tell you there's a lot of disappointment right now with disillusionment with both parties. I'm running as a Democrat for sure. I've always been a Democrat, but I'm not going to message like every other Democrat's been messaging because that doesn't work.
0: And what do you think that messaging would be that would make you essentially clueless in this community?
4: If I tried to defend the indefensible, let's start with that. I think Biden's border policy was a failure and it hurt us big time here. Took him years to sign an executive order on the border.
6: Today, I'm announcing actions to bar migrants who cross our southern border unlawfully from receiving asylum. Migrants will be restricted from receiving asylum at our southern border unless they seek it after entering through an established lawful process.
4: The asylum process was a big problem. I got to see these tent cities across the border. And there was a lot of people, especially Border Patrol agents and law enforcement, that felt that it was just ignored. I think that was a huge frustration down here. And people want honesty. Each party is always defending why they did it. And they're telling you, no, you're wrong. Let me explain to you why you're wrong. And that's what MAGA's doing right now, right? Oh, no, the economy's great. What war? There's no war. People are sick and tired of that. They want to hear a politician say, you know what? You're right. That was a mistake. And we're going to fix it. And here's what we're going to do to get it better.
2: I'm stuck on the part where these are people who were applying for asylum.
4: Yes.
2: Are you saying it just needed to be
4: reformed? Now, I'll criticize anybody, right? Trump killed a really good bill that Senator James Lankford had actually proposed that would have had more immigration judges to speed those cases up. But he killed it because of politics, right? So I'm not going to sit here and just criticize my own team. I think we made a mistake.
2: And your border policy, your yes. policies on refugees, you believe it should look like what?
4: Ideally, that we would have it either in their own country where they file for asylum, or they file for asylum in a Central American country that's willing to cooperate with us. And instead of paying a cartel, you can pay into this great country. I want immigrants in here. I do. I want them to be able to live that American dream. We need immigration reform. I feel like the immigrant has been used as a pawn to try to scare people or use them to say, like, everybody's welcome, right? It's impossible to say, hey, everybody come in. I don't think it's a logical thing. So there has to be a balance.
2: Coming up on Latino USA, I continue my conversation with congressional candidate Bobby Pulido, more on where he stands on key issues and what exactly it means to be a moderate Democrat in South Texas. Stay with us. No te vayas.

0: It's Latino USA. I'm Maria Hinojosa. We're back with the Democratic candidate for the 15th Congressional District in Texas, Bobby Pulido. So, can we do a couple of quick speed round on some big issues that matter to voters?
1: Yeah.
0: So, you talk about the economy. A lot of people in the Democratic Party, the more progressive wing, is saying that there needs to be higher taxes on billionaires. You agree?
1: Agree.
0: Do you believe that abortion should be legal in the state of Texas?
1: Legal.
0: Accessible. Where women...
1: If it's needed for somebody, I do not want a woman dying of sepsis. Yes. And mind you, I don't believe in abortion personally. It's not something I believe in. But I don't believe in forcing my opinions and my beliefs on other people. Everybody has their own reality.
0: A woman in Texas,
1: and for their doctor,
0: South Texas, should have the legal
1: doctor.
0: Right. With her doctor.
1: Yes.
0: To an abortion. Can we talk about Israel and Gaza?
1: Yeah.
0: Can you tell us where you stand on the issue of Gaza and what's been happening there?
1: I'm just disappointed that it hasn't been able to get resolved. I don't like to be a flamethrower. There's a lot of words that you can throw around back and forth that are very inflammatory, and I choose not to get into that rhetoric.
0: Are you saying you won't label what happened in Gaza a genocide?
1: I don't like anything this labels, right? I don't.
0: But the United Nations labeled.
1: That's fine. The United Nations can do what the United Nations does. But I think, listen, this has been something that I think historically been a big issue. And there's a lot of moving parts right now. I'm not privy to all the information that a congressman is. I'm an outsider. And I want peace. That's all I can tell you.
0: Would you vote for an arms embargo against Israel?
1: I just told you I'm not privy to all the information. Congressmen have access to information that I don't. And I think that would allow them to make a better decision on it.
0: Let's talk about the Democratic Party for a second. One of the things that the Republican Party, or that MAGA, has done is that it's been able to define itself in three words, right? Build a wall. Two words. Mass deportation.
1: Yeah.
0: What would you like the slogan for the Democrats to be? If Bobby Pulido has a chance to say, here's what we stand for.
1: Se vale soñar.
0: Ooh, se vale soñar in Spanish.
1: It's okay to dream. When you stop dreaming, then you have no motivation to live in life. And I think we got to get back to that. It really puts a lot of things into place to help you advance what you want to do.
0: In the Democratic Party now, because you are a member of the Democratic Party, right?
1: Yes.
0: There is a battle between the more moderates like Hakeem Jeffries or yourself and the more progressives like AOC, for example.
1: Mm.
0: So where do you see the heart of the Democratic Party?
1: I think it just depends on the issue, Maria. I know it doesn't sound sexy to say like I'm not a socialist, right? I don't think that our capitalism that we have it as the way it is right now has been working properly. When the airlines have problems, we bail them out. When the car companies have problems, we bail them out. When the actual real people have problems, nobody bails the actual person out, right? So that's not working, and I understand the resentment. Does that mean that I think we need to throw everything away and go scorched earth? No. I'm a blue dog Democrat that's willing to work with progressives on certain issues that I agree with.
0: What is your definition of a blue dog Democrat?
1: I mean, culturally conservative in many ways. I believe in balanced budgets. I don't believe in weapon bans.
0: You don't believe in weapon bans?
1: No.
0: Not even for the AR-15, for example?
1: I do not.
0: Mm-mm. Do you believe in an age limit for access?
1: I would be willing to look at that, but I don't believe in banning.
0: So even in the state of Texas, where Uvalde happened, you're not prepared to say the age for legal purchase of an assault rifle
1: should be... I didn't tell you about
0: be...
1: the age. I said a ban.
0: But...
1: So if you were to tell me, if they said, okay, we're going to ban assault weapons, I would not vote for that.
0: But if they say we're going to make it so that you have to be 21 in order to buy...
1: I'm not opposed to an age limit.
0: Okay. Why are you so adamant on, no banning? I mean, an assault, if you're...
1: You see, you're trying...
0: No, I'm actually not even trying to be political. It's just... I mean, I'm not a gun person, but...
1: Right, because you're from New York.
0: Right.
1: Right.
0: But having covered Uvalde...
1: Yes.
0: Right?
1: And I'll ask you this. Even after Uvalde, they elect Republicans there.
0: 100%.
1: That affected their community, Maria.
0: Oh, yeah.
1: Okay. If their own community, if that doesn't move the needle, then maybe the disconnected people are the ones that aren't from there. How about that? Because I think that's the thing about rural people. We're tired of people from the big city coming and telling us how we should do things.
0: Ooh, that was like low.
1: The point is you don't know what it's like to live here. I do. And I'm a father. And I had a scare with my son. He was in high school and I got a false alarm. And it's the worst feeling I've ever had.
0: And so, still you're not prepared to say we need to...
1: A ban is not going to work. I think the way we purchase weapons, it's broken. Everybody keeps talking about, are you for more background checks? And you're going to go, yes, of course. And I'm going to tell you that a majority of these people that commit these atrocities don't have a record. And that background check isn't ever going to identify that Uvalde shooter. So we need to work our way backward and go like, okay, what would have worked? And what common denominator is happening with all these cases? And how can you go back to fix it? And I do have a plan. I'm not going to talk about it yet, but I do have a plan.
0: Let's talk a little bit about the killing of Lorenzo Salgado Araujo in Houston.
1: Yeah.
2: He was a 52-year-old Mexican father of three U.S. citizen sons, lived in the United States for nearly 35 years, worked in construction.
0: A few days later, the killing of Johann Sebastian Duran Guerrero in Maine.
3: Outrage is growing across the country after another person was shot and killed by an ICE agent.
0: It could have happened here.
1: Absolutely.
0: So your reaction to the killings and...
1: I'm appalled. What do you expect? They give them quotas, right? They don't care how they give them.
0: Do you think ICE should be abolished?
1: In its current form? Yes. Do you have to have some type of deportation force to go find bad actors and remove them from society? Yes, absolutely.
0: So what's going on for you, Bobby, as you watch what's happening in Congress, where ICE has received billions upon billions upon billions of dollars? If you were in Congress, would you be voting for those dollars
1: for
0: ICE?
1: Vote against it.
0: You'd vote against it?
1: Yes.
0: Do you think that this has been a clean race or a dirty race?
1: Oh,

0: that you...
1: All of those things. Where do those things originate?
0: They would say they originate from your own record. Past tweets, people that you've hung out with.
1: Yeah. There's a lot to unpack there, right? They have an infrastructure. I've always said Republicans can make Mother Teresa look bad if you give them enough time. Because they have a smear machine. And they're all the tabloids, right? Fox News Digital, New York Post, Daily Caller. There's a lot of material on me, Maria. I've been around. I've been an open book for 30 years. I never had a scandal as a musician, ever. Those tweets have always been there.
0: What do you think about those tweets now?
1: I regret some of them. I wasn't thinking about running 12 years ago.
0: And so now when you look at that and you're like...
1: I cringe, of course. It's a different
0: context.
1: You're
0: like, I'm just making a joke about a woman's body, or I'm just...
1: That was bad. I regret that one. There's some that I've said I regret. I do. I wish I could have them back. Yeah, and I'm embarrassed by it.
0: Are these the moments when you're like, why did I do this?
1: I'm never regretting that. Win or lose. I'm in it. I made the decision. And I'm not doubting any of that. I knew that that was going to probably be something that would come out.
0: But you don't regret jumping into the race?
1: Hell no.
0: If you win, you're going to be one of 435 members of Congress.
1: That's right.
0: It seems like you're running because you want to make your reality visible. In other words, to make the people of the Rio Grande Valley and their issues visible.
1: Bingo. I want to make them visible because we've been too invisible right now. When I go other places and I go up north and I tell people I'm from the Rio Grande Valley, where's that? I feel like nobody's seeing us. Nobody gets us. I want them to know exactly where we are and who we are.
0: And if you were writing a song about your campaign, what would that song be?
1: I have a song already that I wrote a long time ago called Algún Día.
0: So that's your campaign song?
1: Yeah. And it ends with Se Vale Soñar. Algún día voy a comprarme mi carrito de mis sueños. Voy a comprarme esa casa que deseo. Y que me sobre más dinero para ayudar a los demás. That right there is the world that I want my kids to live in. I want my kids to buy their house of the dreams, their car of the dreams, and have a little money left over to help other people. Se vale soñar.
0: How are you feeling about the race, Bobby?
1: I could never let myself be overconfident. I'll just tell you that we have a great shot at winning, and we're going to shock the world. I think we're going up and down the district. We're talking to a lot of people. And you'd be surprised how many Republican voters are voting for me. A lot. And I feel very confident that we can prevail. But I'm always running like I'm from behind, and I am busting my ass, and I'm trying to get in front of as many people as I can. And it's hard. But if you want to go help people, that's what it takes.
0: Bobby Pulido, thank you for joining me on Latino USA.
1: You're welcome.
0: That was Bobby Pulido running for Congress in the 15th Congressional District in Texas. We've reached out to his Republican opponent, incumbent Congresswoman Monica de la Cruz, for a future interview. Now we're going to keep looking at Texas politics and the candidates hoping to change the DNA of that state. So let's zoom out a bit and look now at the race for governor. I am standing on the side of a lone rural road. There's rolling flatlands all around me. I'm actually in the outskirts of the city of Amarillo in the Texas Panhandle.
2: Tap and have water. We should be able to trust.
0: The voice you hear in the background belongs to Gina Hinojosa, no relation. She's been in the Texas State House of Representatives since 2017. Hinojosa is standing on a patch of gravel near the road, speaking with locals and the media about a massive data center that's being constructed just feet from where we are.
2: This is a 5 miles by 5 miles largest potential data center in the whole world.
0: This is Project Matador.
3: Project Matador is a facility that would feature 4 nuclear reactors, a natural gas electricity plant, solar panels, and super data processing computers.
0: Hinojosa is here to hear from locals.

0: who are concerned about Project Matador and other data centers like it that are popping up all across the state of Texas. Like this woman who's from around the area.
1: I feel like this area is being grossly taken advantage of. The people here are extremely nice and considerate, and these are not local companies. They do not respect the area. And people are expected to just sit back and say, okay, thank you. We'll just wait. And I think now you've seen the boiling point.
0: Hinojosa listens carefully before she responds. Lately, she's been traveling all across the state to hear from constituents about these and other concerns. Their opinions matter more than ever because Hinojosa is no longer just a state representative. She is now the Democratic nominee for governor in the state of Texas. And soon, if elected, she could have a lot more say in whether projects like data centers actually go through.
2: This is state land being subsidized by the taxpayer in a big, big way, with no information about water usage, with no information about the strain it's going to have on their grid and electricity prices.
3: Yes. You're saying I want to be a different kind of Texas governor.
2: We need a governor who is working for the people of Texas and not the moneyed special interests. That is the problem we have after 12 years of Greg Abbott, 30 years of one-party rule. It's that saying, power corrupts absolutely. And that is the sad reality we are facing here in Texas. And so people on their own, independently, are learning about what's happening, showing up to push back up against these big, giant, global corporations.
0: Hinojosa is referring to the data centers run by tech giants and billionaires that are popping up all over the nation, accused of contributing to noise pollution, increasing electricity bills, straining power grids, and consuming millions of gallons of water. Texas is one of the top states with the most data centers in the nation, with more under construction, despite unanswered concerns and public opposition. Hinojosa says she, too, is fighting back. Her gubernatorial campaign slogan is No Te Dejes, which roughly translates to don't let yourself get pushed around.
2: My grandmother used to tell me all the time, No Te Dejes. And I'm from the Rio Grande Valley, down in South Texas on the border with Mexico. And she would tell me almost as a regaña, like a scolding. Gina, no te dejes. Why am I doing this? Why am I running for governor of Texas? I never meant to do this. And I thought about how my grandmother taught me. It's that lesson that I believe is passed down in our culture from women to women, from grandmothers and mothers to daughters.
0: But can Texas elect a Democratic governor? The last person to pull that off was Governor Ann Richards in 1990, more than 30 years ago. And even if Gina Hinojosa were to be elected, how does she think she can govern as a Democrat in a state where Republicans hold the majority in the state legislature? For this interview, I sit down with State Representative Gina Hinojosa, the Latina Democrat running for governor in Texas against Republican incumbent Greg Abbott. We're going to talk about issues like education, water, and access to abortion, why she believes she can turn historically Republican Texas blue, and why this race will have national consequences. Gina Hinojosa, thank you so much for joining me on Latino USA.
2: It's my pleasure.
0: So why should people who are not from Texas be paying attention to your campaign and to the issues that you're talking about that are very much Texas-based?
2: So every American should care about this race for governor in Texas. There is no race that is more important in 2026. After the U.S. Supreme Court decision a few months ago that gutted the Voting Rights Act,
4: The Supreme Court ruled that a state's district map makers must prove that they intentionally drew districts to dilute the voting power of a racial minority.
5: With the ruling, law experts say that it could open the door for legislators to redraw congressional maps in southern states along party lines, like what we've seen in Texas.
6: And the communities, I think, that could be most impacted here are communities where you see a large population of Black and Latino voters.
2: Republicans in Texas have said they are going to come back next year and redistrict our congressional seats, our state seats, because now there are no rules. When that happens, they will maximize their power by drawing rigged maps. We will lose 5 Democrats in Congress. In 2.5 years, the next census comes out. The Brennan Center predicts we will gain 4 to 5 more congressional seats in Texas because Texas is growing faster than the blue states. When that happens, that's another 4 to 5 seats Republicans will control if we don't flip before the end of the decade. All that to say, we have 2.5 years where there are going to be 10 seats in Congress that will be off the map for Democrats if Republicans and Greg Abbott are in charge of redrawing those maps. There cannot be Democratic control of Congress with 10 seats off the map. Texas becomes too big at that point. We need a governor who will veto rigged maps next year when they come and try to take 5 congressional seats. Because those congressional seats equate to electoral votes, there also is no control of the White House without Texas at the end of the decade. The fate of the union depends on Texas.
3: The fate of the entire union.
2: The fate of the union depends on Texas right now. I challenge your listeners to Google a United States map of congressional seats and look to see how large Texas looms in that map, and that is getting bigger. And let me say this. I don't want it rigged for Democrats either.
3: So you're running for governor. Is this what your American dream was?
2: No, I never wanted to run for anything. I'm the daughter of a politician, and I did not like being the daughter of a politician. I have huge respect and love for my father, but it was not the life I wanted for myself and my own family.
3: Because
2: I wanted a more private life. My dad belonged to everybody. I wanted him to belong to our family. And so before I got married, I made my husband promise to never run for office. 30 years ago, when we were dating, I made him promise never to run for office before we got married.
3: But he didn't make you promise.
2: No, but it was not within my world of imagination to think that I would run for office. I ended up running for office originally because my son's school was going to be shut down, along with other schools in Central Austin. I got mad and I ran for the school board because I knew politics. And as a mad mom, I decided to do something about what was happening to my family. I got elected to the school board. We saved those neighborhood schools. And it was that fight for public schools that took me to the Texas House, where I've been fighting against Greg Abbott's corrupt agenda for our schools and for our state. And it was that fight that taught me the power of community, the power of everyday people when we come together and we say no and we fight for what we believe in.
3: Recently, the Texas State Board of Education voted to include Bible stories in the required reading of public schools. Where do you stand on that?
2: So I believe in the separation of church and state. I sit on the Public Education Committee in the Texas House. The original bill that created this curriculum was not a bill on Christian nationalism. It was a billion-dollar vendor bill that nobody wanted. MAGA mom showed up to testify against it. It was not until there was this big public backlash against this big vendor bill to Greg Abbott's donors that they sprinkled in Christian nationalism, Bible verses, to make it a culture war. That's what Greg Abbott, our governor of 12 years, is masterful at. He is masterful at pointing to our
4: social, cultural differences, making them the fight, when at the same time, there are over 150 school districts operating at 4 days a week because they cannot afford to operate at 5 days a week in Texas.
0: So you're saying the Bible stuff is all to distract the fact that in reality, the situation for Texas public schools is that they're barely able to function.
4: Right. There is a crisis in Texas public schools that people aren't seeing because we're fighting these culture wars. But I don't want us to miss the importance of how we are all impacted by this moving away of public dollars from our neighborhood schools into privatization, because it is hurting all of our kids, all 5.5 million school children in Texas.
0: Coming up on Latino USA, I continue my conversation with Texas gubernatorial candidate Gina Hinojosa. We're going to talk about water scarcity, abortion, and why she believes she has a chance of winning in deep red Texas. Stay with us. No te vayas.

0: It's Latino USA. I'm Maria Hinojosa. Today, I'm speaking with Gina Hinojosa, who's running for governor of Texas as a Democrat against Republican incumbent Greg Abbott. Let's get back to our conversation about some of the main issues on Texans' radars.
1: Right now, we're doing this interview in the middle of the summer. It is hot, and a lot of people think that this is normal to have these kinds of climate change issues. How important is the issue of water in your campaign for governor in the state of Texas?
2: Water is a big concern for many Texans for a good reason. We have the first major American city to potentially run out of water in Corpus Christi.
3: That shortage could also ripple through the state's energy economy because Corpus Christi is one of the nation's largest petroleum export hubs.
2: I was spending some days there a couple of months ago with the people there who have had to become water experts. There is enough water in the city of Corpus Christi for the people to drink and live, but industry guzzles two-thirds of the water there. And one example is a Saudi plastics plant that is being subsidized by taxpayers that is guzzling as much water as the people of Corpus Christi. They get water on the cheap. They don't pay as much as the residents of Corpus Christi. And so now they're faced with water not coming out of the tap when they turn it on, potentially. So this is the same concern I'm hearing about data centers here. We had a roundtable on data centers where people are talking about how they have water restrictions in their community, and these new data centers have been approved that are guzzling a lot of water, and there's no transparency about how much these individual data centers are going to guzzle. There is a law that requires these data centers to reveal to the state how much water they're consuming, and most of the data centers have not complied, and nothing is being done about it. Because these data centers are moving in so fast, there is big concern about how much water they're going to use, how much electricity they're going to use. And especially when we see what is happening in Corpus Christi, where there are no checks and balances on industry when it comes to this basic resource that we need to live, and that's water.
1: We're sitting just a few miles from where they're planning on building the largest data center in the country. How sustainable is this? And as a governor, would you come in and do what New York State Governor Kathy Hochul has just done?
4: New York Governor Kathy Hochul is issuing an executive order enacting the nation's first statewide moratorium on data centers. The order pauses construction of the largest data centers for 1 year while the state comes up with a regulatory framework.
2: I'm in Amarillo right now to hear stories from people so that we can roll out a data center policy that is reflective of their concerns. I will say that things are so backwards in Texas. When it comes to data centers, we have no rules. I don't know what is happening in New York, right? Because I'm focused on Texas. I will say in Texas, this is what it looks like right now. These data centers are being built with taxpayer subsidies. They are guzzling up all the water and the electricity, no regulations on that, to create a product in AI that we are all told will take all of our jobs. But I will say that there's a lot that needs to be done because there are no rules right now. And what I heard from very reasonable people today and yesterday is just a desire for some basics. When I ask people who had been impacted in this small Texas town by a data center what they would want now, I got a response of a traffic light would be good. What a simple, reasonable request when now they're inundated with traffic. They've had now fatalities in this community, traffic fatalities, right? People aren't asking for a lot. People are being reasonable. But people in Texas are being taken advantage of.
1: But you won't go as far as to say, I would ban data centers from the state of Texas. Not now.
2: I will say if they continue as they are right now, yes, this or a ban, they need to be banned. This is not working for anybody.
1: It is a reality that you cannot get an abortion in the state of Texas. Women have had to leave your state every single day to try to get a legal abortion. What's your position on how you approach this?
2: Women are dying in Texas right now because they cannot get the medical care they need. On top of a ban, there is a criminal penalty of 99 years in prison for a doctor who performs an abortion because the doctor believes in their best professional medical judgment that it is to save the life of a woman, and they are second-guessed by politicians. The result is that doctors are afraid to touch pregnant women in Texas, and women are dying. That's how extreme things are in Texas. I believe that it is not the government's place to decide these things. I believe that women and families should make decisions about terminating a pregnancy. This is a healthcare decision, but it's going to take more than a governor's race to get us there. Where I think we can get in the immediate future is doing away with that 99-year criminal penalty for doctors. I think our first priority needs to be to save women's lives, because women are getting pregnant in Texas and very fearful. An experience that should be joyful is now one where women feel a lack of control over their health care, and that's wrong, and it's dangerous.
0: One of Hinojosa's most recent campaign proposals is to give every Texas household a one-time check of $1,500 from the state's Rainy Day Fund.
2: It is not a normal proposal, but it is not normal times. I strongly believe we are in a time when government is working against us in this state. We're paying into it. And also, it is a time when we have the most people who are disconnected from their electricity of any other state, despite the fact that Texas is an energy powerhouse. They are disconnected because they cannot afford to pay their bills. We have the most uninsured of any state, despite the fact that we are a world economic powerhouse. We have the most uninsured children of any state. We have to be able to do something to provide relief. Do you know, we were in Cyprus outside of Houston. There is a suburban community there. We went to visit the plasma center because it is now the place where people go several times a week as a second job. These are people who work full time and then they go as a second job to be able to just pay their bills. When I was a little girl, I was told to believe in the American dream. That if you worked a full-time job, if you worked hard, you could have a good life. You could own your own home. You could pay your bills. You could go on vacation once in a while. You could put food on the table. You could retire with dignity. You could afford to have kids. I can't tell you the amount of young people who tell me they can't afford to have kids, right? That American dream is not a reality for too many working Texans. And that has to be what we fight for.
1: Your tagline is no te dejes. You learned that from your Spanish-speaking grandma. I'm just wondering about your Latina-ness in this campaign. And if you're just like, yes, I am a Latina, no me dejo, no te dejes, and actually being very specific about getting Latina voters to come out and vote.
2: I will say, yes, we are very focused on the Latino vote in this campaign. I launched in the Rio Grande Valley in Brownsville, Texas, where I grew up. But I don't know how to be any other way than who I am. I grew up in the Rio Grande Valley. It was the dominant culture I grew up in. Even if you weren't Latino, you partook in the Latino culture. So in that sense, I don't see my run as being anything other than I am a Texan. It's as natural to me that a Latino would run for governor as anybody else, because why wouldn't we? That's who we are as a state. And my tagline is no te dejes, because that's how I was raised. Somebody said, well, you know, people want politicians who are authentic. I don't know any other way to be, right? I am a person who is Latina, and am I proud of it? Yes, absolutely.
1: You think you can win?
2: I wouldn't be running if I didn't. I'm a mother. I still have a son at home. It is not easy for me to spend a year of my life away from my family, away from home. People are fighting this fight for our future because of our kids. A lot of parents in this fight. We have to win this fight. So yes, I wouldn't be running if I didn't think I can win. I am running to win.
1: You have a lot of plans for becoming governor, but how can you actually govern in a state that is very red, where many things have already been signed into law? What is your actual plan to be able to govern when you have so much opposition that already exists in your state?
2: I'm running on an agenda and a plan that is a populist plan. It is a popular plan. So the American Dream agenda, save Texas schools, put money in your pocket. That's it. That is the entirety of my agenda. Save Texas schools by wiping clean all the corrupt vendor contracts and using that money to pay our teachers to be amongst the highest paid in the nation. Again, I described how Texans are struggling in a big way. We are in a state where government has become so extremely corrupt that it cannot be trusted, and we need a clean slate and fresh start. And until we have that fresh start, the most immediate thing we can do is save Texas schools and put money in your pocket.
1: And you're convinced that as a governor, you'll be able to move the dial on that?
2: I have heard from no Republican legislator against either of those proposals.
1: Gina Hinojosa, thank you for joining me on Latino USA.
2: Thank you, Maria.
1: That was Gina Hinojosa, the Latina Democratic nominee running for governor in Texas. We've reached out to her Republican opponent, incumbent Governor Greg Abbott, for a future interview. These stories are part of our democracy and election coverage, the Latino Factor, how we vote.

0: That's it for today. Today's show was the work of Reinaldo Leaños Jr. and Julieta Martinelli. Fernanda Echavarri is our managing editor. Nancy Trujillo is our production manager. Our engineers are Stephanie LeBeau, Julia Caruso, and JJ Carubin. The Latino USA team also includes Roxana Aguirre, Rebecca Ibarra, and Glorimar Marquez. Benny Le Ramirez and I are executive producers. I'm your host, Maria Hinojosa. 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Ciao.
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3: Welcome to Possibly, where we take on huge problems like the future of our planet and break them down into small questions with unexpected answers. I'm Megan Hall. This year, the Rhode Island General Assembly considered a type of bill that's been popping up across the country. It aims to make fossil fuel emitters pay for the impacts of climate change. Rhode Island didn't end up passing the legislation this year, but Nat Hardy from our Possibly team spoke with one of the bill's sponsors about what comes next in Rhode Island.
4: Hi, Megan. Thanks for having me.
3: Welcome. Tell us about this bill.
4: Yeah, so it's called a Climate Superfund bill. It's a pretty new idea to address the impacts of climate change.
5: The concept is to make the polluters pay for the damages that they caused.
4: That's Representative Jennifer Boylan, the lead sponsor in the House for the Rhode Island Climate Superfund Act of 2026. She's introduced this bill 2 years in a row with her colleague, Senator Linda Uchifusa.
3: So what was in the bill?
4: The bill would have made major fossil fuel emitters pay for the cost of responding to climate change in Rhode Island. It would cover projects at both the state and local level.
3: Like what kind of projects?
4: All sorts of things. Repairs after storms caused by climate change, responses to extreme heat, plans to respond to rising waters. There's a long list.
3: So who would pay these costs?
4: The bill specifically targets the biggest polluters, companies responsible for more than 1 billion tons of greenhouse gas emissions. So we're talking companies like Chevron, ExxonMobil, BP, Shell, and the companies would be charged proportionally based on their emissions over the past few decades.
3: That's interesting. I didn't realize states could do something like that.
4: Yeah, so this legislation is a new interpretation of an old concept. It's based on the 1980 federal Superfund law designed to help the government clean up sites contaminated with hazardous waste.
5: And it also forces the parties responsible for that contamination to either perform the cleanup themselves or reimburse the government for any work done by EPA to clean up the site.
4: So climate Superfund bills are trying to do the same thing. If you cause the damage, you pay to fix it. And the greenhouse gas emissions from the fossil fuel companies are causing the more powerful storms, heat waves, and other impacts we're seeing from climate change.
3: Has any state successfully passed one of these bills?
4: Yeah, Vermont was the first state to pass a law like this in 2024, and New York passed one pretty soon after. There are also 11 other states considering these bills.
3: Got it. But the Rhode Island bill didn't pass this year. So what happened?
4: So reaction to the bill was split. We saw testimony from residents and environmental groups in favor of the law, but we also saw testimony against the law, both from local groups and from some national groups who represent the interests of oil and gas companies, the American Petroleum Institute, and the confusingly named Consumer Energy Alliance. Representative Boylan isn't surprised.
5: Of course, these companies aren't going to roll over and say, okay, you got me. Sure. Where do I write the check, right? They're going to fight it. That is to be expected.
4: But there was another concern about the bill. Like, will it hold up in court? The two states that have passed climate Superfund laws, New York and Vermont, have already been sued by the Justice Department and 22 other states.
3: How did those lawsuits affect the Rhode Island bill?
4: So because of those challenges, the director of Rhode Island's Department of Environmental Management and others have asked Rhode Island's legislators to wait for the legal process to play out before they pass something similar here.
3: So where do things go from here?
4: The lawsuits are making their way through the courts, so it'll be a little while before they're resolved. But Representative Boylan says the bill will be back next session.
5: I'm not going anywhere with this bill. As long as I'm up at the General Assembly, as my district sends me back, I will be filing this bill as long as I think it has some sort of viable path forward, and I do.
4: So we'll have to keep an eye on those lawsuits and Rhode Island's next legislative session to see how things shake out.
3: Got it. Thanks, Nat. That's it for today. You can find more information or ask a question about the ways your choices affect our planet at AskPossibly.org. Possibly is a co-production of Brown University's Institute for Environment and Society, Ocean State Media, and WBEZ.

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3: Actor, author, musician, comedian, and more, modern-day Renaissance man Harry Shearer provides a unique and humorous look at social and political issues every week with Le Show, Mondays at 5 p.m. on WRFA.

Hello and welcome to another flashback to the 60s. 10 magnificent years, it changed all our lives. From Liverpool to Los Angeles, from the Beatles to the Beach Boys, you'll hear it all and more.

And on today's program, we'll hear from Granny, alias Irene Ryan, who plays Granny on the Beverly Hillbillies. Perry Russo talks about David Ferry's death, and Jack Ruby is found guilty of killing Oswald. All this and a lot more to come.

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But I like it.

0: Chubby Checker was having a Billboard dance party, a number 12 hit from 1962.
1: Hey,

0: is another party, the Showstoppers, the US group, and their number 11 hit in the UK from 1968.
1: Okay, Venus?
2: Okay, Steve.
1: Right, let's go.

man that created Thunderbirds, Gerry Anderson, created Fireball XL5. And that was Don Spencer singing Fireball and his number 32 hit from 1963.

0: Now it's time to say goodbye to Jed and all his kin. They would like to thank you folks for...
1: The brilliant actress Irene Ryan played Granny in the Beverly Hillbillies. We'll hear from Irene in a moment. But first, this was her actual unbroadcast audition for the role of Granny in the Beverly Hillbillies.
2: I swear I gotta do something about that girl.
3: Well, the first thing to do is to get her into a dress. She's getting too big to be running around in man's goods. Look here. She popped the buttons off of her shirt again.
2: Well, Harry May carries herself proud with the shoulders thrown well back.
3: Ain't her shoulders that's a-popping them buttons.
1: That's Granny, played by Irene Ryan.
4: There was quite a bit of luck. You know, first of all, they thought I was too young to play Granny. And I said to Paul Henning, if you get anybody any older, they'll never make the series because they can't get up at 5 o'clock in the morning.
1: Producer Paul Henning.
5: She was smart enough to put on Granny glasses in the test. There's a good

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The

0: Junior Walker and the All-Stars, What Does It Take to Win Your Love? A soul song from 1968. Now, let's go to the UK in 1967. Paul Jones.
1: A vinyl classic cut. Hey.

0: we met Elvis was, it was one of the highlights of our visit. And by the time we got to Elvis's house, we forgot where we were going. It didn't really matter where we were going.
1: I was pretty excited about it all, and we arrived.
0: We pulled up and there was these big gates and somebody said, oh yeah, we're going to see Elvis. And then we all fell out, just like in a Beatle cartoon, we all fell out the car all in hysterics, trying to pretend we weren't silly.
2: He had his TV going all the time, which is what I do anyway. And in front of the TV, he had a massive big bass amplifier, Fender bass amplifier, or just a Fender amplifier. And it was a bass with a bass plugged in it. And he's up playing bass all the time with the picture off on the TV. So we just got in there and played with him, you know. We all plugged in what was ever around and we all played and sang.
3: We were asking him about this, just making movies and, you know, not doing any personal appearances or TV. And he seems to enjoy it. You know, I think he enjoys making movies so much. Because we couldn't stand not doing personal appearances, you know. We get bored quickly. He says he misses it a bit, you know. He was great, you know, it's just how I expected him.
1: And it just sort of faded out. You know, you couldn't get close. You know, it's not like we could have become good friends. It was impossible.
4: We weren't buddies or anything, you know.
1: I mean, the saddest part is now, years and years later, we found out that he tried to have us banished from America because he was very big with the CIA and everything. And that's very sad to me, that he felt so threatened, you know, that he thought, like a lot of people, that we were bad for the American youth.

0: from the 1960 GI Blues album, that's Elvis Presley and Pocket Full of Rainbow. Flashback brings them
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formed in Newport, Rhode Island. That's the Cowsills, the family pop band, and their number two Billboard hit from 1967, The Rain, The Park and Other Things. You don't

0: going into 1960 for Mark Johnson, and his number 10 hit, You've Got What It Takes.
1: In late September or during October, a month right prior to the Kennedy assassination in November, Dave Ferry had occasion to come over to the house on several instances, and I went to his place and just passing, and he made specific references that in talking about Kennedy, he said, we will get him, and it won't be very long. Now, the last time I can remember him saying that was sometime in October, but he was obsessed with that idea. Now, I had never heard of Oswald until when the assassination, of course, caught me by surprise and caught everyone else, I would guess. When it finally was over and a Warren report, a Warren commission was set up, and it tended to go and examine all of the details, and it made claims that it was going to do everything extensively. Then I left it to the professionals, and they were supposed to come out with a verdict. Then they came out with a verdict that Oswald was the only man, so I forgot it. Then Garrison began his probe and subsequently got in the newspapers in New Orleans and then later on television everywhere. And in that probe, he said that there was a conspiracy and he could prove it. It still didn't ring a bell anywhere along the line. It was far from me that I would have ever have met a person, I would have been a conspirator to kill the President of the United States. Thereafter, when Dave Ferry died, the name, I still doubted if it was the same guy. They said, it's just another Dave Ferry. But when I saw his picture in the paper, then I knew it was the same man, and I had just as well say something to someone. And I wrote to the district attorney the next day, and he should have gotten it Friday. And I saw the pictures this week.
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0: born in Birmingham, Alabama, Jimmy Jones, and his number three hit from 1960.
1: Ladies and gentlemen, you have reached a verdict in this case. May I have it, Sheriff, please? We, the jury, find the defendant guilty of murder with malice as charged in the indictment and assess his punishment as death. Signed, Max E. Causey, Foreman. So say you all, ladies and gentlemen.

As Jack Ruby is found guilty of murder, Edwin Starr has headline news on the 18th of August, 1966. James.

0: rare cover by Elvis of a Beatles song and recorded in 1969. Hey Jude by Elvis Presley.
1: A blast from the past.
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0: And there you have it. 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The program was written, devised, and presented by Jim Barrington. Join me again next week as we sizzle in the surf, the sand, the sea, the sun, with those scintillating, sensational sounds of the 60s. See ya. 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

0: I'm Dr. Anthony Lizerwitz, and this is Climate Connections. In 2012, Superstorm Sandy caused record-setting storm surge flooding in New York City. The devastating event prompted city officials to invest in protecting the city from future storms.
1: What we see is that people tend to prepare for extreme weather after they've experienced extreme weather.
0: But Erin Coughlin de Perez of Tufts University says that as climate change causes more extreme weather, cities should not wait for that kind of terrible wake-up call to get prepared. In a 2025 study, she and co-authors used climate models to identify possible but never-before-seen events across several cities. For example, in Montgomery County, Alabama, models show that a future heat wave could reach almost 110 degrees, and an early spring storm could drop more than 8 inches of rain in a single day.
1: The goal of this modeling is to try to show people, here are examples of events that you probably want to prepare for, and try to help with that imagination of how the event could unfold and what we need to do to be ready in advance.
0: She says if people use past disasters as their guide for what to expect,
1: then we're driving forward while looking in the rearview mirror.
0: Climate Connections is produced by the Yale Center for Environmental Communication. To learn more about climate change, visit climateconnections.org.
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4: Your WRFA weather forecast for the evening of Wednesday, August 19th. Tonight we'll have patchy fog after midnight. It'll be mostly cloudy with a low of 55 degrees. Tomorrow we'll have a 40% chance of showers before 2 p.m. with some patchy fog before 10 a.m. It'll be mostly cloudy and then become sunny with a high of 76 degrees. Thursday night we'll have areas of fog after 2 a.m. It'll be mostly clear with a low of 52. Friday we'll start off with some areas of fog. It'll be sunny with a high of 77. And Friday night will be partly cloudy with a low of 56 degrees.
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4: Your WRFA weather forecast for the evening of Wednesday, August 19th. Tonight we'll have patchy fog after midnight. It'll be mostly cloudy with a low of 55 degrees. Tomorrow we'll have a 40% chance of

0: showers before 2 p.m. with some patchy fog before 10 a.m. It'll be mostly cloudy and then become sunny with a high of 76 degrees. Thursday night, we'll have areas of fog after 2 a.m. It'll be mostly clear with a low of 52. Friday, we'll start off with some areas of fog. It'll be sunny with a high of 77. And Friday night will be partly cloudy with a low of 56 degrees.
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0: this is WRFALP 107.9 in Jamestown with a reminder that it's always fundraising time at WRFALP. We're about fun. We're it's a fun time. And who doesn't like fun? Like, everybody likes fun. People,
1: it's fundraiser.
0: Fundraiser. Oh, I understand. That's right. We need donations. I understand. Okay, forget about the fun. Actually, we will have fun, but this is for funds. So if you need more information, go to www.wrfalp.com. 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
3: Your WRFA weather forecast for the evening of Wednesday, August 19th. Tonight we'll have patchy fog after midnight. It'll be mostly cloudy with a low of 55 degrees. Tomorrow we'll have a 40% chance of showers before 2 p.m. with some patchy fog before 10 a.m. It'll be mostly cloudy and then become sunny with a high of 76 degrees. Thursday night we'll have areas of fog after 2 a.m. It'll be mostly clear with a low of 52. Friday we'll start off with some areas of fog. It'll be sunny with a high of 77. And Friday night will be partly cloudy with a low of 56 degrees.
4: My grandmother had a saying that I've thought about recently, and it was, wanton waste will lead to woeful want.
5: We have a painting term called a holiday. When you're applying paint, often with a roller, if you apply the paint a little bit unevenly with your weight, like weight distribution is a bit uneven, it'll cause a little bit of a line of drip, of excess paint to drip.
6: And so he would use this word for things that would be stuck in things. Typically, if you had something stuck in your teeth, he would say, you know, ew, ick and packy.
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0: You're listening to Away With Words, the show about language and how we use it. I'm Grant Barrett.
1: And I'm Martha Barnett. And I've chanced upon a handy word for that awful mess of cables under my desk. The German word for that is Kabelsalat.
0: A cable salad.
1: Exactly.
0: Or given your choice of operating system, maybe apple salad.
1: It's a mess under there. I'm sure you have the same problem, Grant.
0: Or apple spaghetti.
1: Yeah, some people do call it cable spaghetti.
0: Cable spaghetti.
1: Yeah.
0: Highway spaghetti is a name for a really complicated interchange.
1: Mm-hmm. Yep. There's Spaghetti Junction in Louisville. There's another Japanese term for this that translates as octopus leg wire, Takawashi Hisen. And I gather that sometimes electricians call a mess of wires like that a snake's honeymoon.
0: Snake's honeymoon. Ooh, yeah. That's nice. Well, we'd love to hear your funny names for those oh no moments. Give us a call about that or anything related to language in your life. Language is everywhere. 877-929-9673 is toll-free throughout the United States and Canada. 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
2: Hey there, this is William. You can call me Will. I'm calling from Dallas, Fort Worth, and I got a question for you guys.
0: Hi, Will. Welcome to the show.
1: Hey, Will.
0: What are you thinking about?
2: So, little bit of a story. My boyfriend and I, we're getting into an argument. I'm originally from California. He grew up in Texas. And one day I was trying to give him directions to, you know, go to a show or a store or something. I forget. But the point is I was saying, oh, you're going to want to take the 15th to get to the store. And he looked at me all crazy and he's like, what do you mean? I'm like, yeah, no, you just take the 15 on to the north, you know, you go south and given in all the directions. And he stops me and he goes, no. Why did you put the in front of the highway? I've never heard anybody do that before. And we're still arguing about this. I put the in front of highway numbers and he doesn't. Everybody that I know in California does it, but nobody knows that thing in Texas. And I just want to know, is there an origin to this? Is it a regional thing? Like, what's going on there?
0: Yes and yes. What? And I'm guessing you're from Southern California, Will.
2: Oh, yes, I am, in the sunny town of Temecula.
0: Temecula,
1: oh, Temecula,
0: sure.
1: Temecula, just north of San Diego, yes.
0: Wine country, hot air balloons.
1: And you're right to suspect that there is some history behind these differences, as often happens with language, and specifically the history of freeways in the United States and in Southern California. You know, most places in the U.S. didn't start getting highways until 1956 under the Eisenhower administration, or interstate highways anyway. But 16 years earlier, California opened the first freeway in the West that connected L.A. and Pasadena. It was called the Arroyo Seco Parkway, and then later the Pasadena Freeway. And here in San Diego, just south of Temecula, going west to east from the coast, you first had the Ocean Beach Freeway, and then east of that you had the Mission Valley Freeway. And then in 1964, like elsewhere around the country, California started using numbers instead of words. So the Ocean Beach Freeway and the Mission Valley Freeway became part of Interstate 8, which stretches on into Arizona. And here, old habits died hard and people held on to the. And in the same way, the Montgomery Freeway coming up from the border with Mexico goes through San Diego and turned into the San Diego Freeway and continues north. And now here in Southern California, we call it the 5. And there are a few other places around the country that also use the. They do that in the Phoenix area and also in Buffalo, New York, which is probably influenced by Ontario, which is very near there, because you'll see that in Canada as well. So people hang on to that the because of history in part. And then things just arise independently, right, Grant? I mean, they do this in the UK, in parts
0: of
1: the UK.
0: Yeah, Ireland
1: as well.
0: and England, people would talk about taking the M1 to go someplace.
1: Mm-hmm. Mm-hmm.
2: Huh. That is so, because I suspected that it was a regional thing, considering that when I would bring it up to my Texas friends, they also looked at me in such bewilderment too. It's really cool that there is such a long history with that. That is really cool.
1: How do you and your boyfriend resolve this dispute?
2: It has yet to be resolved.
1: Oh, my.
2: One of the reasons. This is one of the reasons why I decided to reach out, so we could get some information on this.
1: Oh, boy.
0: Well, if you want to laugh together about it, Saturday Night Live did some very hilarious skits called The Californians, and they poke tremendous fun.
2: I love that sketch.
0: Yeah, just watch those together, and if you can poke a little fun at yourself, Will, he will probably be just dying with tears because they're hilarious. And they do make fun of the way Californians give directions with the freeways. So maybe that's a way to diffuse the tension over saying the 15 or the 5.
2: Oh, my God. That's really great. I'm glad that I now have some, you know, ammo to give an argument back to him.
1: Well, yeah, some information maybe. Or maybe you just both move back to Southern California. What about that?
2: Oh, well, hey, we just visited, took a tour on all the wines. He loves it.
0: Oh, yeah, I'm sure.
1: There you go.
0: All right, well, take care, Will. Give our best to your boyfriend.
2: All right, thank you so much. Bye-bye.
0: Bye-bye.
1: Thanks, Will.
0: We know that you have these little ongoing arguments about language with your significant other or your loved ones. We would love to help you sort it out. 877-929-9673 is toll-free in the United States and Canada. And, you know, we have numbers for Mexico, the UK, and anywhere in the world on our website. Just go to waywardradio.org/contact.
1: If you know somebody with a 20th birthday coming up, you're going to want to tuck this word away. It's vigesimal. That's V-I-G-E-S-I-M-A-L, vigesimal.
0: Oh, yeah. That was the word of the day for the Dictionary.com app recently.
1: Oh, was it?
0: Yeah, it was.
1: Oh.
0: That means related to 20.
1: Yeah, having to do with the number 20. It goes back to Latin vigesimus, which is related to Spanish 20, meaning 20, and of course also in French.
0: Oh, yeah, that's a wonderful word, because it seems like it should be a part of the body, like it relates to, like, the length of the short intestine or something, right? Doesn't it feel biological?
1: It absolutely does. Yes, he had a vigesimal whatever.
0: Like my vigesimal intestine or my vigesimal, like maybe it describes the twists and turns of the bumps on the brain or something, the crevices of the cerebellum. I have no idea.
1: It does. It sounds very technical, but I guess you could use it for, you know, if you're talking about 4 score and 7 years ago, that's a vigesimal phrasing.
0: Yeah, or, you know, the vigesimal anniversary of the of a institution or a person.
1: Mm-hmm. Yeah, we got a little ways to go before the radio show gets to our vigesimal anniversary, but
0: yeah,
1: I'm
0: that's
1: looking
0: true.
1: Forward to it.
0: Yeah, give us a call, 877-929-9673. Hey, that's toll-free in the United States and Canada. We love hearing from our Canadian listeners.
1: Hello, you have a way with words.
3: Hi, Martha. How's it going? Guy Leffel. Well, in the Upper Peninsula, you got a dialect. It's like, if you want to go, like, downtown, nobody says that. You say downtown. And whenever we play baseball, it's like, you know, you'd ask somebody, I got a hit the other day. Well, how did you do? How was it? And they go, well, I powdered it. That translates not only to hitting, but to pitching. It's like,
0: yeah,
3: if you talk to a pitcher, you know, you threw a really fast pitch. Well, how fast was the pitch? Well, I powdered it. And so I just, I don't know if you've heard that, the powdered, it goes in a lot of, it has a lot of different possibilities.
0: Mm-hmm. Yeah, that's classic. That goes back at least to the early 20th century. That's a great term. The idea being here that the ball moves so fast, it was like it was fired by black powder. Like from a cannon,
3: yeah,
0: or from a gun. Yeah. Although some people think, at least when the pitcher powders it, maybe it's because the catcher's mitt throws off waves of dust. But I think it's more likely that it's like it was fired by black powder. And it might be related to older expressions like fireball or to throw smoke, which also mean fastball.
3: I'll be daggone.
0: You ever heard of throwing smoke? That also means powerful,
3: yep,
0: pitching.
3: That's enlightening.
0: Yeah, it's a good one, right? You know, by the way, if you're a huge baseball fan, the book for you, Guy, is Dixon's Baseball Dictionary. Paul Dixon's Baseball Dictionary.
3: I really appreciate talking to you guys again, Mike. And also to devote this talking to you to a Dick Burrows in town. He just passed away. He was the guy, the voice of baseball in Escanaba, the voice of football, the voice of everything. And he's just such a brilliant man. But he was an English teacher. He taught everybody how to talk. And my dad was an English teacher at the college. And it's just great. The appreciation for English that you guys help provide is just beyond words. Just $1 million.
0: To the man, then. Well, Guy, we appreciate the shout out to a leader and a legend. And we thank you for your entertainment. Take care of yourself.
3: You got it, Grand Martha. Pleasure to talk to you.
0: Be well.
1: Great talking
0: Bye-bye.
1: With you, Guy. You
3: bye-bye.
1: What's the word or phrase you're wondering about? Call us, 877-929-9673. You know, sometimes you read a line in a book and it just keeps coming back to you and coming back to you. And this happened to me recently with the book Super Infinite by Catherine Rundell. That is the one about the poet John Donne. There's a line that I particularly love from that, and it keeps coming back to me when I'm out walking the dog. She writes, "Donne saw, analyzed, lived alongside, even saluted corruption and death. He was often hopeless, often despairing, and yet still he insisted at the very end, 'It is an astonishment to be alive, and it behooves you to be astonished.'" And it's that last part. It is an astonishment to be alive, and it behooves you to be astonished. That just, you know,
0: I agree.
1: You got to be present.
0: Yeah. But I do like the part about saluting, what was that, saluting death and...
1: Saluted corruption and death.
0: Corruption and death, because they are a part of that experience, both
1: right,
0: both the positive and the negative. But yeah, why don't we wake up every day astonished that we have one more day upon this earth?
1: Yes, yes.
0: And we've created these entertainments for ourselves, and we invite listeners to be a part of this entertainment. Enjoy this astonishment with us, these things that we've created, words on a page, where we tell stories to each other. And you can be a part of it, 877-929-9673.
1: More about what you say and why you say it. Stick around for more of Away With Words.

0: You're listening to Away With Words, the show about language and how we use it. I'm Grant Barrett.
1: And I'm Martha Barnett. And joining us now is our quiz guy, John Chinesky. Hey, John.
2: Hey, Martha. Hey, Grant.
0: Hey, buddy. What's up?
2: Hey, well, you know, I just got here, but I'm going to take off. Just kidding. What I mean is we're going to do takeoffs. We've done this before. These are called takeoffs. That's where we take off the first letter of a word to get another word, right?
1: Mm-hmm. Okay.
2: Now, this time, we're only going to make two words by taking the letter D from the start of a word. Only D this time, okay? For example, if I said that my sound equipment had been damaged in the flood, that would clue the words damp and amp.
1: Aha.
2: Okay?
0: Gotcha,
2: now, remember,
0: okay.
2: The two words will always rhyme. We're not going to do any devil and evil. It's always going to be a rhyme. Dad and add like that. Got it?
0: Got it.
1: Okay.
2: Good. Let's see what these clues clue. I say, my false shirt front has become disgusting.
1: My dicky has become icky.
2: Dicky and icky. That's very good. And if that wasn't enough, my lacy decorative mat has become rather oleaginous.
0: My oily doily.
2: Oily doily, yes. And this lifeboat is no better. It's watertight, yes, but there's a breeze coming in through this crack in the canopy.
0: A rift, drift, rift? I don't know.
2: Close. Change the vowel and
1: draft,
2: you've got it.
1: Raft.
0: Draft,
2: draft, raft. Draft, raft, yes. Now this, it's what the gutters on my rooftop do.
0: Drain rain.
2: They drain rain, yes. Oh, this small baked good is quite amusing.
0: Not dinner roll.
2: So close.
1: Really?
0: Really?
2: This small baked good is so humorous.
0: Oh, a droll roll.
2: Oh, it's so droll.
0: Oh, boy.
2: Oh. Now, I've determined that this Christmas ornament hangs precisely 90 degrees from its branch.
0: The angle dangle?
2: Yes, the angle dangle. Nice. If you think I can't escape your clutches, you're fooling yourself.
1: Elude, delude.
2: Yes,
0: there we go.
2: Elude, delude. Very good. And now I acted that role to the highest degree, but I have been relegated to the chorus.
0: Emoted, demoted?
1: Ooh,
2: yes, very
1: nice.
2: Good. Now, finally, will somebody please turn this boat's lights on?
0: Dark arc.
2: That's good.
0: All right.
2: All right. Those are our takeoffs for the letter D. Nicely done, you guys.
1: Oh,
0: thank you. Done in one.
2: Yes.
0: We'll talk to you next week, John. Thank you for the quiz.
2: Talk to you then. Thank
0: Cheers.
2: You.
1: We do a lot of goofing around on this show, but we also take your questions about all aspects of language. So call us 877-929-9673 or send your emails to words@waywardradio.org. Hi there. You have a way with words.
3: Hi. This is Galen calling from White River, Arizona. How are you?
1: Hey, Galen. I'm doing fine. What's going on?
3: I'm curious about a question about accents. I grew up in Tucson, Arizona, and probably like a lot of people in high school, my friends, and I thought we didn't have an accent. I realized that's probably not true, and I realized that our accent maybe in Southern Arizona is similar to a Los Angeles or an LA accent, maybe from California. I was wondering if there's a general TV accent that news anchors have, or kind of this general accent and where it comes from. It seems like a dominant accent, but I'm wondering what your thoughts are on that, and if it's an LA thing from Hollywood spreading it around, or what you guys think about that.
4: Oh, that's a fantastic question. You're right about where your accent kind of fits into things. People in the West generally, and I say generally, boy, the linguists are going to be hopping up and down, generally have one accent with a lot of caveats and a lot of little pockets of different things. But the West is less divided dialect-wise or accent-wise than the East because it's had less time to develop geographic linguistic features. But so Arizona is more like California than it would be, say, like Texas. Or like New York. But
3: okay.
4: There's a larger picture here when we talk about accent. Maybe a better word to talk about is dialect, because accent is just a part of dialect. And the thing you need to know is everyone has an accent. It's just by comparison is what you're talking about. Do I have an accent when compared to somebody else? So do you have an accent compared to me? Grant Barrett. Maybe not. You and I kind of sound alike. Or do you have an accent compared to, what's somebody else? King Charles. Yes, you have an accent because you and King Charles sound very different, right?
3: Sure. And so maybe I'm hearing a similar dialect.
4: Yeah, so it's because you speak a similar dialect or the same dialect, that's when you can say, oh, I don't have an accent. And the unspoken part of that sentence is by comparison with this person. So what we're talking about here is sometimes called standard American, and sometimes, yeah, called the newscaster's accent. The reason it exists isn't really about Hollywood or the media, but it has more to do with notions of power, more to do with who's in charge of wealth and education and government and money and who's seen as authoritative and respectable. And all of these are loaded topics in the United States, as I'm sure you know. This is a mess. A lot of things come into play here. Racism and sexism and socioeconomic imbalances and indigenous suppression, Eurocentric favoritism, Anglocentric politics, and tons of things. And so for a long time in the United States, a lot of textbooks, and we're talking back in the 1800s and 1700s and the 1900s even, the standard reference works were written mostly by white men from New England and the mid-Atlantic states. And those men wrote those books according to their own habits and their own education. And so they wrote them according to how they thought words should be said and how language should be spoken. They didn't give any attention really to divergent dialects that appeared in the rest of the country, even though they were already present. They didn't have a lot of success because obviously those other dialects didn't disappear. But that's the way that they said that you should speak. You should speak like me. I'm from these, you know, wealthy white places. This is how you should talk.
1: I think about growing up and listening to people like Tom Brokaw, you know, or Walter Cronkite. Mm. I mean, those were the accents that that you were supposed to emulate.
4: Yeah, it's funny that you should mention them. Really, I think the classic example of this accent, which kind of covers all the bases, is Ronald Reagan, who was born in Illinois, worked in radio in Iowa, then went on to be an actor in California, and then went on to work in politics. And his accent served him in all of these arenas because he had almost none of the dialect features that you could call him out and say, well, he's not one of my people, because obviously when you listen to him, he sounds like he belongs to another region and I can't identify with him. So he was a really good example of the kind of neutral American accent. There's a subfield, though, of sociolinguistics, which I love. It's called perceptual dialectology. And how it works is that a linguist will give people a map and say things like, circle the area where people speak without an accent, or write on this map words good, bad, or neutral where you think people's accents sound like that. And it's kind of unsubtle, but you get amazing results because it reveals people's biases. It will show you that even people from the South of the United States who have a Southern accent will write that they think that the people around them don't speak English properly. Even people who have a regional accent will mark their own region as not being proper English, which is amazing because they're taught that from the outside. They're taught that out by outsiders and by the systems around them. So this is, so your question, I mean, I could go on about this, but generally, again, what is considered a standard American accent has nothing to do with linguistics, and it's all about power and what we see as authority.
3: Wow, thank you so much for the concrete example of Reagan to focus on as kind of this thing, and then also that field of sociolinguistics to look into. I really, really appreciate your response. And sorry about the background noise. I'm on lunch duty as a teacher, so you might have heard students in the background, but we're going to listen into this episode and others later.
4: Oh, fantastic. Wonderful. Well, educators are our people, so

0: Grant, I learned just this week that the term red rag is an old slang word that means the tongue. Goes back to the 17th century.
1: Red rag. Red mm-hmm. rag. I don't think I know that one. How does that work in a sentence?
0: Well, I'm looking at Francis Groves's old dictionary from 1785, and there's a citation that goes, "Shut your potato trap and give your red rag a holiday."
1: Good advice at all times.
0: Or here's a more positive one from 1908. "He shook that red rag of his, and a continuous flow of speech ensued."
1: That sounds like a few politicians I know.
0: Right. Well, get your red rag shaken and call us, 877-929-9673.
1: Hello, you have a way with words.
2: Good morning. This is Linda from Cooperstown, North Dakota.
1: What can we do for you?
2: My grandmother had a saying that I've thought about recently, and it was, "Wanton waste will lead to woeful want."
1: Oh, what were you doing when she said that?
2: We were little kids, of course. mm-hmm. Yep. And I think she was probably from West Virginia, probably born in the late 1800s.
1: Were you a wasteful child?
2: Nope. We were pretty good because Grandma threatened with the willow switch.
1: Oh, so we the willow switch.
0: Willow switch. Wanton waste will lead to willow whopping. Well, you might be interested to know, Linda, that this kind of alliterative advice goes back to at least the early 18th century. The far more common version of this is "willful waste makes woeful want." And you can just hear a parent, can't you just it almost lends itself to sort of a sing-songy kind of "willful waste makes woeful want."
1: And I can imagine centuries of children rolling their eyes.
2: Oh, yes.
0: Yeah, but that goes back all the way at least to a 1721 collection of Scottish proverbs. "Willful waste makes woeful want." But, there are different versions of it. "Waste not, want not. Waste and want, save and have." Here's another one. "Haste makes waste, and waste makes want, and want makes strife between the good man and wife."
1: Oh.
2: Oh, my.
1: Well, Linda, this has been an insightful, delightful call, and we appreciate it.
2: All right. Thank you.
1: All right. Take care now. Be well.
0: Thanks for calling, Linda.
2: Yep. Bye.
1: Your time will not be wasted, and you will not go in need if you dial 877-929-9673.
0: Hello. You have a way with words.
3: My name is Addie Mahoney. I'm from Neenah, Wisconsin.
0: Well, welcome to the show, Addie. What can
1: we
0: do
1: Addie.
0: For you? Well,
1: what's up?
3: Thank you so much. It's wonderful to be on. I love listening. I was calling in about one of my grandfather's words that he used quite often was ickumpacky. Ickumpacky, I believe, if I could spell it, it would be I-C-K-I-M-P-A-C-K-Y.
0: Okay.
3: And so he would use this word for things that would be stuck in things, typically. If you had something stuck in your teeth, and he would say, "Ew, ickumpacky," you can point it out on other family members. Or if you had something on your shirt, or if something was stuck in something that you're trying to clean out, and that would be ickumpacky, kind of an unknown substance that you kind of flick off or get off.
1: Ickumpacky.
0: Wow.
1: Okay.
0: I've never heard that.
1: I've never heard that either. Let me ask you, though, was he of Scandinavian descent?
3: No, he is not.
1: No Norwegians anywhere in the family?
3: Not that I know of.
1: I know you said your last name was Mahoney, so.
3: He was Scottish, Irish.
1: Too bad, because my theory was Ikka is not or no in Norwegian, and I was just thinking it was not something, or like not packed or something, or not clumping. Never
3: right.
1: mind then.
3: I did come across one thing about the word, and it was kind of odd to me because I had just started working as a sales manager for plumbing in the last.

0: here. And as I was trying to find this word and find something, I came across a word. I think you would pronounce it akumpaki. And it is a plumbing term used for the gunk caught in the threads when you're taking pipes apart and whatnot.
1: Oh, wow.
2: Oh, really? And I thought, that's amazing. You did astonishing work there. How do you spell that?
0: I think it was spelled akumpucky. And so I found that quite interesting. And it matches up with his ikumpaki.
2: You know what? That's it. It's in the Dictionary of American Regional English as akumpaki. It says any of various usually sticky liquid or pasty substances, also defined as gunk, dating back to the 1934.
1: Yeah. Whoa, Eddie, you're hired.
2: You got a job. You are. And you know what's funny? The Dictionary of American Regional English is based right there in Wisconsin. They would be delighted to know that they helped a Wisconsinite.
0: Oh, that's really interesting.
2: Yeah, this has got, it's got citations, though, all over the country, including Texas, West Virginia, Missouri, Florida, Alabama, Washington, Kansas. So it's not regional, but it's got a long history, akumpaki. And lots of different spellings, none of them quite like you pronounced it. Yeah, this is fantastic.
0: Yes, I wasn't sure exactly how, you know, how it was pronounced. Just ran across that little bit of a word.
2: And you know what's funny is they just added this entry in 2017. So it's a new entry to the dictionary.
1: So, Addie, we're going to hire you as the director of ikumpaki for Away with Words, because this is so cool to be doing this in real time.
0: Yeah, you are
2: ikumpaki lieutenant. How about that? Heck, just make you the president of ikumpaki.
0: All right. I would be able to keep you very, very busy with all of my grandfather's
2: work. Oh, really? Well, then we expect regular phone calls. Yeah. Report in, miss.
1: All right.
0: Many of them are completely made up, but they're
2: That's
0: fun.
2: That's fine. Those are fun, too.
1: But not this one. Not this one.
2: Yeah,
1: how exciting.
2: Thank you so much for sharing your memory with us and that amazing new word, akumpaki, because it sounds like what it is, right? It does sound like gunk.
0: It really does.
2: Oh, that's good.
1: Well, Addie, that is going into our vocabulary right now. Thank you so much.
2: Wonderful. And you take care of yourself, all right?
0: Well, thank you. And you gave me some great information on that, and I'll look at it further. So thank you for having me on. I enjoyed myself very much.
2: All right. Take care now. Bye-bye.
1: Thanks, Addie.
0: You too. Yes. Bye-bye.
1: Call us 877-929-9673.

0: talked not long ago about that dip in the road or a roller coaster that causes you to lose your stomach for a second. Some people call it a thank you, ma'am. Some people call it a whoopsie-daisy. And Jane Locken in Eau Claire, Wisconsin, wrote to add another to that list. She said that when she was growing up in the La Crosse area of Wisconsin, everybody called that little dip in the road a hoopla.
1: A hoopla, yeah. So that's like the French hoopla, what you say when you lift a kid up off the floor, a baby off the floor, or you're hoisting something heavy. Hoopla.
0: Right.
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0: You're listening to Away With Words, the show about language and how we use it. I'm Grant Barrett.
1: And I'm Martha Barnett. And Grant, you remember the conversation that we had with Kelly, who was calling us from Norfolk, Virginia, where she says people order hamburgers all the way deluxe.
0: Right. That means they want everything on it, all the condiments and all the toppings. And you and I said, we don't really know anything about that.
1: Yeah, she was wondering if the term all the way deluxe was unique to Norfolk. And we didn't hear from other people who ordered things that way. But boy, we sure got a lot of responses anyway.
0: Yeah, after the fact, the calls and the emails, they came pouring in.
1: They did. We heard from Sarah Jones, who said where she is in South Carolina, the terms deluxe and all the way mean two different things. She says deluxe means mayonnaise, lettuce, and tomato, and all the way means go ahead and add mustard and onions and whatever else. And Richard Fitzsimmons in Pittston, PA, wrote to say that as a teenager, he and his friends would visit Ocean City, New Jersey, and they'd hang out on the boardwalk and order hot dogs and hamburgers, and they always wanted every topping available. And the phrase that they used there was, put it through the garden. Just run through the garden.
0: I've heard that one before. Drag it through the garden. That means you want all the toppings.
1: And this brought back so many memories for so many people. Steve Williams wrote us from San Antonio, Texas, to say that he grew up in Bay City, Michigan. And he says that one of his favorite summertime treats was when the family would go out to a seasonal burger joint or maybe a family-owned eatery or diner. He says we'd all get cheeseburgers and fries and maybe a chocolate malt or a root beer float. And in that neck of the woods, a deluxe cheeseburger included lettuce, tomato, and mayonnaise on top of the standard toppings of mustard, ketchup, and pickle, and sometimes onion. And he says, as I've grown up, I've traveled, and I've seen many menus get cute and creative with their loaded burgers, with names like dumpster burger, trash burger, or everything but the kitchen sink burger.
0: Oh, yeah. Don't get started on garbage plates and trash plates, because those are a whole thing in some parts of the country.
1: Is that right? Is that a term, garbage
0: plates? That's a plate. Yeah, that's a term, yeah. And they can be delightful. Just imagine your nachos with everything. It's a huge plate.
1: Garbage plate.
0: It really looks like they cleaned out the last of the chili bowl and the last of the salsa jar and the scrapings from the bottom of everything on the condiment table. It can be really good, though. Because every single one of those is delightful to the taste buds.
1: But we have yet to hear from anybody else who orders things all the way deluxe. I wonder if it really is specific to Norfolk.
0: Yeah, Norfolk, Virginia might just have their own thing. And that's not unheard of. We have regionalisms all across the United States and Canada and elsewhere in the world, no matter what language you speak, it's English or Spanish or something else. And we love hearing about regionalisms. It's just one of the ways that we identify ourselves. We know who we are and where we come from. So tell us who you are, where you come from, and what your regionalisms are. 877-929-9673. That's toll-free in the United States and Canada. Or email words@waywardradio.org. 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
1: Hello, you have a way with words.
2: Oh, hi. Good morning. My name is Mike Rovitz, and I'm from Ukiah, Northern California. And I have a saying that I've heard many times about somebody knowing their onions. And then after calling you initially, I Googled, and it was from knowing onion rings. It's Cockney rhyming slang for things. So I found that very interesting because I'm from London, born and raised in London. And then I also found out that the rhyming slang started in the 1840s, but there was no record of it being no literary record until 1922. So I was looking for an earlier record.
0: Okay, so let's break this down. So you're talking about to know one's onions, and that means?
2: Right. To know one's business.
0: Yeah, to know what you're talking about.
1: Mm-hmm.
0: Right. And you knew this from your time in London, where you grew up?
2: Right, I've never heard of it since
0: Yeah, it's not well known in the United States. Although at one time it was. You would find it in the United States in the early 1900s. Well, I've got a cocked eyebrow here. I'm super suspicious of that origin story. I'm not going to discount it because I haven't seen your source. But generally, know your onions is thought to be just a part of a whole grocery store worth of other expressions that are involved produce. You could know your beans, know your apples, sweet potatoes, vegetables, eggs, cucumbers, oats, bananas, goods, fruit, groceries, oil. All of these things have been expressions, all of them mean to know what you're talking about. And the earliest ones that I know of is to know your beans, or to know beans, from the 1840s.
2: Right.
0: There is a French expression from the early 20th century, and it's about the same age as to know one's onions, a little newer. S'occuper de ses oignons. It translates as to mind your onions, and it means to mind your own business. So it's not quite the same meaning. So it's possible that there's an overlap or a transference happening in one direction or the other. But in any case, we think our prevailing theory is to know your onions is just simply one of these many expressions that means to mind your business. And it simply has to do with being able to go to the marketplace and recognize quality produce when you saw it. And I think that it probably isn't rhyming slang. However, I'm open to new evidence. And if I find new evidence that it is rhyming slang, I will let everyone know. Okay?
2: Okay. Very good. Well, thank you very much, sir.
0: All right, Mike, thank you so much for calling. We appreciate it.
2: No, it's my great, great pleasure to be on the radio as well. So I love your show. Thank you so very much. Both of you.
1: Thanks
2: guys.
1: So much.
0: Bye-bye.
2: Okay, bye-bye.
0: So we know about free libraries. These are where you leave books for your neighbors to take, and they leave books for you to take.
1: And there are also seed libraries. I've seen those where people leave seeds, local native seeds.
0: Yeah, there's one in my neighborhood. It's lovely. Mm-hmm. It's all California native seeds that you can plant in your yard or your garden. And there's a name that I came across for another box of this sort. The boxes where you leave canned goods for people in need are sometimes now called blessing boxes.
1: Oh, no kidding. Blessing box.
0: Yeah, I think that's a good term for it. You know, if you're blessed with good fortune, you share some of that good fortune with your neighbors or other people who are passing by and don't have what you have. A blessing box.
1: What a cool term.
0: Yeah,
1: blessing term. Box. We invite you to leave a little something for us in our email box, words@waywardradio.org. Hi there. You have a way with words.
3: Hi. This is Rachel.
1: Hi, Rachel. Where are you calling from?
3: Cuyahoga Falls, Ohio.
0: Welcome. What can we do for you?
3: Thank you. I was just interested in finding out a little more about something that I've always heard, which was a lot of older couples, I hear, call each other mother and father, and I wondered why that was.
0: They use this as names for each other. Like the man will call the woman mother, and the woman will call the man father.
3: Yeah.
0: Yeah.
1: And is this something you hear in your family, or do you work with a lot of folks who do this?
3: I've never heard it in my family. I've heard it in other people's family, and I'm a nurse, so I've worked with a lot of elderly over the years. And I've heard it between them.
1: Mm-hmm.
0: Do you get a sense that it happens to couples that have children?
3: Some of them have children. Others, I don't think that they did. Or maybe they had children in the past.
0: How do you feel about it? Are you just curious, or do you have feelings one way or the other?
3: I mean, I don't really have any ill feelings towards it or anything like that. I'm just a little thrown off by it, because I'm not used to hearing it from my generation or anything like that.
0: Yeah, I'm glad you asked about it, because there's always a little more to this sort of thing than first meets the eye. Occasionally people will comment on this sort of thing where two adults call each other mama or papa or mother and dad or mother and father, and talk about a sense of a loss of identity, or that somehow the claim of parenthood has somehow usurped the role, between a married couple, and they're no longer calling each other husband and wife or pet names between them that talk about their relationship without any reference to children or offspring. But one thing I should say is it's not necessarily generational. It's more likely to be the kind of thing that is cultural, passed along almost as a family way. That is something that you heard done by your grandparents or your relatives and that you learn to do just because you've seen it done, and not necessarily regional or geographical. We know that it at least goes back as far as the 1850s because Charles Dickens used it in his book Little Dorrit, which was published in 1855. I asked about whether or not they have children, because for many cases, it's because when you're talking about your spouse in front of very young children, you use the name for your spouse that the children are most likely to understand. So when my son was very little, I wouldn't say Sarah, my wife's name, in front of my son. I would say Mama, because that's what he calls her. And so after a few years of that, it kind of stuck. And even now that he's 15 and probably already taller than me, it still seems a little weird to call her by her name in front of him. I just call her Mama. Only when we're in front of outsiders do I catch myself and I'm like, oh yeah, that's weird to say Mama across the table in front of her father, you know?
3: Yeah.
0: It does seem very odd, but amongst the three of us, it is a special name for her that only two people in the whole world get to call her. And you know, it doesn't only happen in English. Other languages and other cultures do the same thing. And it happens to grandparents as well. My mother and father went from being Mom and Dad to Pop and Grammy. And I even now call my mother Grammy when we're around and my son is around, because that's how he knows her. Even though for my whole life until he was born, I called her Mom.
3: That makes sense. That was pretty informative. I didn't really think of it that way. So it's nice to know that where it came from. Thank you.
0: All right. Take care of yourself.
3: Bye.
1: Bye-bye. Bye, Rachel. Call us to talk about any aspect of language whatsoever, 877-929-9673, or send us an email. The address is words@waywardradio.org. Hey there, you have a way with words.
2: Hi, my name is Fernando Rivas from San Antonio, Texas.
1: Oh, welcome to the show. What can we do for you?
2: I actually am calling because I wanted to know about a word that I use a lot at work, and I didn't quite know where it came from.
1: Great.
0: Okay. What do you do?
2: I'm an art preparator. I'm a contract art preparator. So I work at different galleries. Right now I'm at the Briscoe Western Museum of Art, but I do other galleries, other museums as well. And I do a lot of art handling, moving pieces on and off the walls, preparing them for shipment, and then getting the galleries ready. Once a new show is going to start, well, we have to paint the walls, and it's a lot of fun. I get to touch the art.
1: Wow,
0: nice.
1: Cool.
0: Yeah, no guard to stop you. That's cool. So what's the language? What's the question that you had?
2: We have a painting term called a holiday. When you're applying paint, often with a roller, if you apply the paint a little bit unevenly with your weight, like weight distribution is a bit uneven, it'll cause a little bit of a line of drip of excess paint to drip. From the very beginning, my first gig at Blue Star Contemporary, Keaton Foreman, my technician, the gallery head there, told me, go fix a holiday that you left over there on whatever wall. And I didn't know what he meant. But since that time, I've had a few painting jobs in a few different museums and whatnot, and it's used often.
0: Fernando, this is great. There's an amazing history behind this word. Would you believe me if I told you it goes back to the 1700s?
2: Absolutely not. I think you're lying.
0: We're talking about this specific holiday, not the holiday where you take a day off from work, but the holiday related to a gap or a space or a neglected area when you're trying to apply an even coating. And as you note, it's often a space missed when painting, but more often it's a space missed not a drip, but not too much paint, but it's a space that you've left a little bit off. Or and not just painting, but like in the original use was shipbuilding when they were tarring the bottom of a boat. If they didn't apply tar to the whole bottom of a boat, that was called a holiday.
2: Wow, that's fascinating.
0: It's been used many different industries, a lot of different ways, but always refers to something that isn't consistent with the surrounding area. So either it's a gap or a hole or it's thinner there. So even in logging, like, you know, cutting timber, it can be an open area in the woods or a glade where the trees are thinner or there aren't any trees. In lots of industries, it's just a job that has gone undone, where you've done everything except this one part of the job, and that's a holiday. When they, during World War II, when they were minesweeping, when they were looking for enemy mines on the floor of the ocean, they called the part of the ocean floor where they didn't sweep for mines the holiday.
1: or even domestically, you know, if you're having somebody clean your house and they're dusting, you'll say, don't leave any holidays.
0: Yeah, yeah.
2: I'd love to know where that came from, because that's way deeper than I thought.
0: In life, a holiday is something out of the usual. You know, ordinarily you're working a lot. You know, you're doing your daily business and every day is like every other day. But a holiday is when all bets are off and the day isn't ordinary. So that's why it's called a holiday. It's unusual. It's exceptional. That's it. It's nothing. It's unexpected. You know, it's just not the way things ordinarily go. And that's why it's called a holiday.
1: How about that?
2: Wow, that's something.
0: So 300 years this word has been around, and you have just the latest version of it.
2: So cool. Thank you for that. That's way deeper than I thought it.
0: One of my favorite things. This is why I love doing this job. I love the jargon of the trades.
1: And the aha moments, and now you can share that with your colleagues.
2: Yeah.
0: Fernando, thank you so much.
2: Thank you.
1: Well, is there a word at work that you keep running into and you keep puzzling over it and you talk with your coworkers about it and they just can't figure it out and neither can you? We can help. 877-929-9673 or send it to us in email. 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
0: Special thanks to Michael Breslauer, Josh Eccles, Claire Grotting, Bruce Rogo, Rick Seidenworm, and Betty Willis.
1: Thanks for listening. I'm Martha Barnett.
0: And I'm Grant Barrett. Until next time, goodbye.
1: Bye.

0: This is the Engines of Our Ingenuity, made possible by the friends of KUHF Houston.
1: Today, 19th century atomic theory, 2,000 years too soon. The University of Houston's College of Engineering presents this series about the machines that make our civilization run and the people whose ingenuity created them. The Epicurean philosopher Titus Lucretius lived in the last century B.C., but he held late 19th century ideas about the nature of things. Lucretius didn't leave many tracts. Contemporaries mention him here and there, and St. Jerome wrote about him in the 4th century. We have only one of Lucretius' writings, but it tells us what we really need to know about him. It's a 200-page poem, De Rerum Naturum, on the nature of things. Two things mark Lucretius' writing, Epicurean simplicity and a very clear mind. He scorned the mystery-laden polytheism of Rome. Epicureans believed that things are what they seem to be, that our senses don't deceive us. What Lucretius did with that belief was astonishing. He watched matter dividing, subdividing, and rejoining. So he concluded, matter must be made of very small building blocks, of atoms that form and reform. The Greeks had flirted with atomism, but Aristotle's continuous elements, earth, air, fire, and water, had ended all that 300 years before, and his ideas flew in the teeth of Aristotle's. Lucretius couldn't win, not then. The 2,000-year dominance of Aristotle had just begun. Lucretius' work only survived because it had another dimension. He was a superb poet. Writing in Latin was an uphill battle. It was a simple, direct language, not good for handling complex ideas. But he made it work. He reshaped Latin and created beauty along the way. Listen to him as he paints a modern picture of atoms moving in solids and gases. No rest is allowed the atoms moving through the depths of space. Driven along in incessant but variable movement, some of them bounce far apart after a collision, while others recoil but little. Entangled by their own close-coupled shapes, they make strong-rooted rock or the brute bulk of iron. When 19th-century physicists talked about large sets of atoms, they called them assemblies. That was pure Lucretius. He used the Latin word for the Greek citizens' assembly when he talked about aggregate atomic behavior. His poem was standard classic literature when Aristotle's science began crumbling in the 1600s. Finally, a French cleric named Pierre Gassendi broke with Aristotle in 1658. He began creating a modern kinetic theory of gases. His work began right where Lucretius' poem left off. The poem is a rich trove of ideas, modern ideas of heat, Galilean ideas about falling, the right ideas in the wrong time, ideas that were bypassed and would have been forgotten if they hadn't been so beautifully said. Ideas that could have reshaped their world, if their world had been ready for reshaping. I'm John Leinhard at the University of Houston, where we're interested in the way inventive minds work.

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3: Your WRFA weather forecast for the evening of Wednesday, August 19th. Tonight we'll have patchy fog after midnight. It'll be mostly cloudy with a low of 55 degrees. Tomorrow we'll have a 40% chance of showers before 2 p.m. with some patchy fog before 10 a.m. It'll be mostly cloudy and then become sunny with a high of 76 degrees. Thursday night we'll have areas of fog after 2 a.m. It'll be mostly clear with a low of 52. Friday we'll start off with some areas of fog. It'll be sunny with a high of 77. And Friday night will be partly cloudy with a low of 56 degrees.
4: 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A talk show about music is for those who enjoy a nice deep dive into the history of their favorite songs. Hosts Gray Wheeler and DJ Eric Maddox discuss anything and everything from the Filthy 15 of the mid-80s to the rise of UK punk in the late 70s. Rock and roll facts and weirdness to go along with the tunes. 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

0: From E-Town Hall in the foothills of the Rocky Mountains, it's E-Town with this week's guests. From Nashville, Tennessee, the Warden Treaty. From Colorado, musician, author, and music therapist, Mac Bailey. And from Chicago, Illinois, the American songster, Dom Flemons. I'm Helen Forster. Right now, join me in welcoming our host, Nick Forster.
1: Thank you, everybody. Thank you, Helen. Welcome to E-Town. We got big stuff going on today. We're super excited to have the Warden Treaty back. The last thing we did together was a thing we did via Zoom during COVID. You remember all those times. And actually, despite the distance and the technology, it was really cool. We did a cover of a Staple Singer song, Freedom Highway, for our 30th anniversary. Should definitely check it out on YouTube, but not now, not right now. Don Flemons is here. He's somebody I've been around for a long time. He's never been on E-Town before, but he's a voracious consumer of music and information and history, a dedicated performer. He puts it all together, makes a sound all his own, and we're super excited to have the American songster with us this week on E-Town. We've got Mac Bailey. Mac is a musician, but he's also a music therapist. He's somebody who discovered the power of music in helping healing in a variety of ways. He's here, and he's going to be part of the show later on. Right now, it's the power couple, Michael Trotter Jr. and Tanya Trotter, and their band, The Warden Treaty. Theirs is a great love story with all the peaks and valleys and challenges and perseverance, and it seems kind of like now is their time. Some of you remember that Michael is an Army vet, active duty in Iraq with all that PTSD and trauma that you might imagine. Tanya was making a name for herself as a singer in the soul and gospel circles when they met and married. They put out their first record in 2018. They just released their third this time. Spoiler alert, it's on a major label, country record company label. So it's like, who knows? Who knows what might happen? And the beautiful thing about that is that they're transcending labels, which is a great thing. They've got all the stuff. They're great singers. They're great humans. They're winning awards. They're getting all kinds of attention. Country, Americana, and rock and roll worlds. We're happy to have them back. Please welcome to the stage here at E-Town Hall, this time with their band, The War and Treaty.
2: Hello, E-Town. Hello, E-Town. E-Town.
3: Oh, it feels good to see smiling faces.
2: My name is Michael Trotter Jr. Hi, folks. How y'all doing out there tonight?
3: And I'm Tanya Trotter. How are you?
2: We're the Warden Treaty, and we're happy to be here. We do have a song that we would like to do, and we love coming out here because it's the only time we get a chance to play with Nick. So we're going to have Nick come on back out. Come on, Nick. His song was written in 2019, and pretty much I wrote the song after learning of the passing of the legendary, the great John Prine. And, you know, it just burned. You know, we had plans, and I just wanted to write a song that talks about yesterday's burn. It said, at least by tomorrow, you won't feel yesterday's burn. And this is the song, Yesterday's Burn. Let's go.

0: Thank you.
1: Yes. Yes, you guys sound great. And it's real. You're keeping it real. Michael, I appreciate the fact that you screwed that up.
2: That was the aim. I was hoping to do that.
1: Listen, it's endearing.
2: Yes, it is.
1: It's endearing. There's enough perfect singers out there.
2: That's right.
1: Yeah.
2: That's right.
1: What do you need? Another Taylor Swift show or something? Come on.
2: That's right.
1: Let's keep it real.
2: Keep it real.
1: It's great to see you both. Welcome back
3: to
1: E-Town.
3: You too.
1: I was there in Nashville in September when you guys won Duo of the Year at the Americana Awards celebration. And it was, No, it was really cool, and I kind of love the fact that the lines are blurry. You're on a country label. Does that mean you have to get new outfits now and stuff like that? Or
3: you know, it's very interesting because I think that life is one blurred line. You think,
1: totally.
3: We're all kind of blended and we're all connected in some way. So
1: I agree with you, Tanya, that the blurring the lines is a good thing.
3: Yeah.
1: That helps us discover the things we have in common rather than the things that divide us.
3: Yes.
1: And in the music world in Nashville, it has been sometimes hard to break through, and it was lovely to see. You weren't the only ones. There was a lot of diversity. There was all kinds of interesting stuff happening under the banner of Americana, which it should.
3: Yes. You know?
1: Yeah.
2: Americana is the savior of music.
1: Oh, wow.
2: It is. I think that what we forget is the reason why that genre was actually created is because country music stars who we loved, such as Emmylou Harris, Marty Stewart,
3: Jim Lauderdale,
2: Lucinda. The term and the genre Americana was created to house those legends. And it is because of them that Ty and I were actually even discovered.
1: Yeah.
3: Yeah. That's right.
1: We are proud of the fact that we've been blurring those lines for a long, long time. And all of those people have been on E-Town and been a part of our story and our history. But being on a major label, you got a big team now behind you and all these people kind of giving you advice. And is there anything that you've learned from these folks that has been useful?
2: Well, I'll tell you what. Nobody's given us any advice at all, and that's pretty weird. But I will say this much. The thing I have learned about our journey is we've got a mission, we've got a purpose, and we are trying to reach the world with just one message. Love is not dead, and neither is unity. And we are stronger together than apart.
1: Yeah. Mm-hmm.
2: And that's all we care about.
1: Yeah.
2: You know,
1: yeah.
2: So Universal is...
1: Yeah.
3: They've been great.
2: Universal's backing us on that, and hallelujah.
3: Yeah, they've been great to us. They just told us to just be ourselves. Is there any advice they've given? It's just be yourself.
1: Yeah. I want to ask you about two things. One is, in this sort of country-ish direction that you're sort of leaning, I couldn't help but notice some of the songs include words like six-pack and rock me like a wagon wheel. And, you know, there's some country stuff sneaking in there. So do you feel like that's just something you need to do, or is that just the way it's working out?
3: You know, we've been doing this for about, since 2013, 14, and we would do songs like that all the time, folky, you know, with the tambourine and foot stomping and using those words. Again, it goes back to blurring the lines because, you know, my family's from New Bern, North Carolina, so wagon wheels was a part of part of my life, and grits and pigs and hogs and all that good
2: stuff. The six-pack part is me.
3: Know, yeah.
1: That's it.
3: Yeah.
2: I've always had a six-pack on the side. So,
1: what about the ice cream and the reruns of Golden Girls?
2: Who's that's that? Me as
3: that's
2: well.
3: You definitely him.
2: I'm in love with all those Golden Girls.
3: Yes,
2: I'm
3: is.
2: In love with them.
3: Yeah, anything over 70, I have to be very cautious of. I stand beside him. He can be taken.
2: She's
3: ladies.
2: Not lying.
3: I'm not lying. I'm telling the truth.
2: I'm not for the Cougars. I'm with the Sabretooths.
3: Yeah, I'm a Cougar. He likes the Sabretooths. I thought you know.
1: I think it's a beautiful journey that you guys are on. I love the fact that you're sharing this message of being connected. Love matters. Love is the thing that solves these issues, and we can do this if we stay together.
3: Yeah.
1: Meanwhile, lovely to have you back. Let's hear some more music. Welcome back, if you would, War and Treaty.

0: War and Treaty. Michael Trotter Jr., Tanya Trotter, along with Maxwell Brown on guitar, Bam Holmes on the drums, and Tom Davis on the bass. The record is called Lover's Game, and they will be back to play some more music after a little while.
1: Your visit to E-Town is made possible in part by the Scientific and Cultural Facilities District, or SCFD, one of the largest cultural funding mechanisms in the United States, supporting nearly 300 organizations in the greater Denver area. 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

0: I'm Nick Forster. You are listening to E-Town, The War and Treaty. We'll be back. Play some more music in just a little while. And coming up, Don Flemons is here, the American songster. He's got a new record that also leans a little country. It's called Traveling Wildfire. He will be up in just a little while. So I had mentioned that Michael Trotter came back from Iraq, and like so many veterans, he had some mental health issues, some challenges, PTSD, depression, suicidal thoughts. And those guys wove some of those issues into their earlier songs. Our interview guest this week is Mac Bailey. He was also a professional touring musician. He was with the Limelighters. He fronted a John Denver cover show. He also has suffered from depression, and music pulled him through. So he then decided to get his master's degree in neurologic music therapy, driven by his desire to learn how the brain responds to music. He now spends his time researching new healing techniques for military veterans and at-risk populations struggling with PTSD. He founded a nonprofit called Music Therapy of the Rockies, and he's here today to talk to us about the impact of his work. Please welcome to E-Town, Mac Bailey.
1: Thank you, Nick.
0: Hey, Mac. Welcome. First, let me ask you about your gig with the Limelighters. Was that was more than 10 years you were with them, right?
1: Yes. I got to sing with all the original members. They were actually my first musical influence. I was who my dad had their album, so yeah. Glenn Yarbrough was my mentor. And
0: you were Limelighters, not Kingston Trio.
1: He was Limelighters, which made me Limelighters.
0: Yeah. Awesome. And it was a good experience being in that band. And
1: it was. Yeah. Loved the harmonies, loved the arrangements.
0: Yeah. How did this transition happen from traveling and touring and playing music to studying about brain function?
1: It was when the economy fell out in 2007, 2008, and I, as a touring musician, always had that fear of what happens if that gig isn't there anymore, and what do you have to turn back on? And so I decided to go back to school at the age of 50 and got my master's in music therapy, and greatest gift I ever gave myself.
0: That's cool. That's cool. And are you somebody who was also curious about the sort of physical role that music played on your own mental health or state of mind?
1: Absolutely. I mean, in my research since I've been doing this, there's two real major parts. I believe that trauma, PTSD, depression, they're as neurologic as they are psychological. I think there's a way neurologically to put the brain in the best position possible to then do the therapy and do the work.
0: Yeah. Well, talking about the therapy and the work, tell me the kinds of situations you find yourself in, the kinds of people you're working with, and what do you do?
1: We work with veterans, and we work with Thistle Farms, an organization out of Nashville that works with addiction and survivors of sex trafficking. And we have a three-part program. We do mindfulness exercises to just give them coping skills. And then I present each one of them with a brand new Breedlove guitar. And I teach them coping skills with the guitar, but they don't realize that I'm also working with them neurologically. So, for example, the PTSD brain, when we look at brain images, it shows that the prefrontal cortex is hypoactive, and the limbic system, which is the memories and motions, is hyperactive. So the brain's kind of operating like a teeter-totter with one side on the ground. If you look at a dominant effect, that means that every decision is based on a memory or an emotion, which we see that stereotypically from veterans and other survivors. Mm-hmm. And so when we give them a guitar, we only have them do finger picking, and we teach them tab. So the prefrontal cortex is responsible for initiation of fine motor movement. So therefore, we'd only do finger picking. Mm-hmm. The other thing that happens in the prefrontal cortex is the acquisition of new language. So when they're learning tab, it's a new language. Mm. And so we're boosting that part.
0: To try to get that equilibrium, yeah.
1: Yeah. And then the brain can operate the way it's supposed to.
0: Yeah. And am I right that one of the exercises you do involves pulling the first string of the guitar in a way that can be reminiscent of another function?
1: So I have them take their index finger, put it on the high E string, pull it up towards the B string, feel that tension, and just hold it, and then lower it back down. Don't release it. And do that a couple of times, and 100% of the time, they equate that to the trigger finger. Mm-hmm. You know, my line is always, if you have a desire to pull a trigger, I'd rather you do that with a guitar string. So,
0: yeah. And in this process, are these people who you're working with also writing songs? Are you using language

0: say that his biceps were the size of my thighs. I mean, this guy was a monster of a guy, but he was quiet. He very internal, but he loved the guitar. And his story was that he was a guard in Iraq at the base in the tower. And he remembered seeing this little 8-year-old girl out playing in the streets.
1: Oh boy.
0: And then some men came and took her away. And then the next time he sees her, she's walking towards the base and she has an explosive vest on. And they have either threatened her family or killed her family or whatever. And so she's crying and he's yelling at her, please don't do this. Don't do this. And she keeps walking. So the first shot is at her feet. She keeps walking. And so he has to shoot her. And it saved his life and it saved everybody in the base. But how do you make sense of that when you come home?
1: Right.
0: And so they wrote this song that the chorus is, don't dry my tears, I earn them. Don't drown me in them either. Just help me find my way through the only thing that I could do.
1: Yeah.
0: I still really believe that the brain is the hardware and the mind and thoughts are the software. And if the hardware is not working well, the software is not going to work well.
1: Yeah.
0: And I truly believe that when somebody experiences a trauma that goes against all reasoning, that it affects the health of the blood vessels in the brain. And I think music has that ability to create new neural pathways and improve the health of the blood vessels.
1: Yeah. We certainly know that music can bring people together and open their hearts at the same time. And that alone is powerful in
0: the
1: this day and age.
0: Yeah.
1: Break down those borders.
0: Yeah.
1: Well, let me do two things. One, is there a website if people want to learn more about the work you're doing?
0: MusicTherapyOfTheRockies.org.
1: MusicTherapyOfTheRockies.org. Okay, cool. Mac Bailey, last thing I want to ask you is, do you want to sing a song?
0: Only if you'll join me.
1: Yeah.
0: All right. I'd love to.
1: Let's do it. Let's do it.
0: Love this guitar.
1: You can't have it.

0: Matt Bailey.
1: Thank you very much.
0: Founder of the Music Therapy of the Rockies, representing John Denver. Mac, thanks for being with us.
2: Thank you.
0: You guys holding up okay? So much more to come. So Dr. Dom Flemons, he is known as the American Songster. He performs music that spans over a century of American roots, and not only is he a virtuoso on a bunch of different instruments like the banjo and guitar and harmonica, but he's also a music scholar, actor. He's the force behind Nashville's American Songster Radio and the documentary series The Real Wild West. Dom's got a new solo album out called Traveling Wildfire, and it includes mostly original songs, some covers. It also leans in a decidedly country and then also Western direction. But he knows so much about American music. Happy to have him. Please welcome to E-Town for his first visit, Dom Flemons.

Well, folks, it's just a pleasure to be here with you all. I'm going to have this wonderful band join me on these two numbers here. These are two from the brand new record, Traveling Wildfire. The first of these two here is a song called Slow Dance With You. And this is one that my wife calls the one with the pretty chorus. And this is a song that I just, I wanted to get a classic country feel of two people coming together. And as many country songs, the situation's never perfect in it every single way, but it's still perfect for that moment to happen. So here we go, a slow dance with you.

Well, thank you so much. Well, now, sort of jumping on to the other side of the coin, this is one that's a... It comes from a little bit of a darker time in my life and trying to, you know, rise above it. I was living in this one-bedroom apartment, and I was looking outside my window, and I saw a flock of geese, and one goose had broken its wing. And so when the winter came on, the whole flock flew away except for this one goose, and I watched this one goose sort of fend for itself for two whole winter seasons. Because when the flock came back, it didn't accept that one back, and so I got to thinking about that. This is one called It's Cold Inside. One, two, three, four.

0: Don Fleming's the American Songster. Welcome. Welcome, B-Town. I didn't mention that you were one of the founding members of the Carolina Chocolate Drops. Mm-hmm. And Grammy Award winning, big time stuff. What a journey. And as I understand it, you grew up in Arizona.
1: That's right.
0: Got a head start thinking about folk music and playing on the streets.
1: Yeah, that's correct.
0: What kind of songs did you play when you were starting out?
1: Gosh, I played a whole variety of stuff. Everything from Hank Williams and Jimmy Rogers to Chuck Berry and a lot of doo-wop as well. Used to do a lot of that.
0: Yeah. And then, am I right that there was the, was it called the Black Banjo Gathering or something like that?
1: That's
0: happened
1: correct.
0: In North Carolina?
1: Yeah, in 2005 over in Appalachian State University. Yeah. And it was one of the first events on talking about the African, Black, and Caribbean roots of the banjo.
0: Those of us who've been around folk music know the fundamental origins of the banjo coming from Africa and this transformation that took place in the Caribbean and then the migration into the States. And
1: well, and that's one of the things I wanted to do with when taking on the moniker of the American Songster is a lot of the remnants of that style sort of made its way over with the guitar songsters of the early blues era. And so that was something that drew me into that story. Yeah. And so when I play like Henry Thomas's material, it's somewhat of a banjo-styled guitar playing. Yeah. And that was something that I connected when I was at the gathering. So when I met people like Joe Thompson and whatnot, I was able to connect some of this early blues history, like not just Henry Thomas, but Lead Belly and Charlie Patton and a lot of those types of people.
0: Well, you're also going back farther. I mean, like I mentioned, you're going back before the Civil War, right? You're talking about string band music, black string band music from early 19th century.
1: Yeah.
0: Yeah. And then meanwhile, you got a new record that's Traveling Wildfire. Is a different sound for you. It's a little more full band. It's got some country leanings,
1: yeah.
0: some Western leanings.
1: Well, I'd always had touched upon it somewhat in my shows, but on this most recent record, I wanted to really focus on it directly and have some stuff that was just unabashedly country-flavored. And then I also wanted to focus on some of my original material because people just didn't know that I had written any songs. And so I had songs that I had in the hopper for a long time, and then I wrote some new ones for it as well. And
0: Well, listen, I think it's just, it's cool that you're combining the history and the education and your own curiosity and your own desire to sort of accumulate these stories and accumulate songs with contemporary songwriting and collaboration and finding new ways to share that information and help people understand how these sounds are connected.
1: Absolutely. Well, that's one of the things that I've never tried to treat old music as something separate from contemporary music. And so in my mind, I think of it all as good music, you know? And when I get a good song in my mind, it's something that I have to, you know, follow. I have to take that story as far as it'll take me. And
0: yeah. It's funny, I grew up sort of in the same way because I was just as inspired by people like Doc Watson, and contemporaneously I was listening to the Beatles and the New Lost City Ramblers, than Jimi Hendrix or whatever, but it all fit together. Like the New Lost City Ramblers were a pathway for me to find songs and instrumentation from the rural roots of, you know, early 20th century music that I never would have bumped into had I not found those guys. But that music was just as contemporary for me as any of the other stuff I was hearing.
1: Well, and that was something that was wonderful about getting a chance to spend so much time with Mike Seeger during the later years of his life. You know, when I met him, I was in such awe of his music that he was so kind and just said, hey, well, if you want to come up to Lexington, Virginia, you can just come up and visit me. And so, you know, between my touring time with the Chocolate Drops, I'd go up and go to his house. We'd listen to records, talk about tunings, you know, especially with some of the old-timey songs, trying to think about, you know, how I would try to interpret them. He'd talking about how he had interpreted them. And
0: he was bossy.
1: Oh, yeah, he could be.
0: I had a version of Doc Boggs's Country Blues that I thought was pretty good, and he was like, no, give me that banjo. I'll show you what the real tuning is. This is how he really played it, you know.
1: Classic.
0: Yeah. Anyway, we're going to get back to music. But, Dom, again, congratulations. Good luck on the new record. Glad you're here. Finally made it to E-Town.
1: Yeah, thank you so much for having me, Nick.
0: Welcome back, Dom Flemons.
1: Well, this next one here is one that I've taken a lot of great pride in, being able to play on the stage of the Grand Ole Opry a whole bunch of different times. This is a harmonica instrumental that I put together in the style of D. Ford Bailey, the pioneering Grand Ole Opry member, first African-American star of country music. And this is an old fiddle tune called Brown Skin Girl.

0: That's Don Flemons. Now living in the Chicago area. His label is Smithsonian Folkways. The record is called Traveling Wildfire, along with E-Tones, Eric Tureen, Christian Thiel, and Adam Bodine.
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0: I'm Nick Forster. I'd like to say hello to our listeners who are hearing E-Town on stations like WIUM in Macomb, Illinois, on KBCO down in Denver, Colorado, and on WTEB in New Bern, North Carolina. As always, if you want some more information about any of our guests this week, you want to see photos or videos, there's lots of stuff online. If you want to find out how to get tickets to a live show, just go to etown.org. So, you know, Don Flemons is kind of looking back, studying history in order to move forward, make new sounds and new songs. Mac Bailey is helping vets relive and then move on and process their past in order to heal and move forward. The Warren Treaty, they, of course, use their music to not only work out their marital squabbles, but to make sense out of the moment that we are all finding ourselves in. So music is the thread, the lifeline in some cases that helps us all get through, stay connected, and most importantly, remember that we're all in this together. I know that it's naive to think that there aren't biases, racial, religious, sexual, political, class, and so on, but with the right song, we can at least feel connected. So that's what we're up to this week. Please help me welcome back to the stage the Warren Treaty.
1: All right, folks, this song's called Lover's Game. Let's go!

the War Entreaty, Michael Trotter Jr., Tanya Trotter, Max Brown on the guitar, Bam Holmes on the drums, Tom Davis on the bass. The record is called Lover's Game, The War Entreaty. We're going to do one more song, get everybody out here. And I want to thank all our guests. Of course, thanks to the American songster Dom Flemons for coming out and joining us. Thanks to Mac Bailey, the founder of Music Therapy of the Rockies, joining us, talking about all the good that music can do for people in need. Thanks to the house band, the E-Tones. And thanks to Helen Forrester. Thanks to the War Entreaty, Michael and Tanya, their great band. We're going to do one more song. This one has been around for a while. It's definitely a sing-along. I'm Nick Forrester. Hope you can be with us next week right here, anytime.

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3: Your WRFA weather forecast for the evening of Wednesday, August 19th. Tonight we'll have patchy fog after midnight. It'll be mostly cloudy with a low of 55 degrees. Tomorrow we'll have a 40% chance of showers before 2 p.m. with some patchy fog before 10 a.m. It'll be mostly cloudy and then become sunny with a high of 76 degrees. Thursday night we'll have areas of fog after 2 a.m. It'll be mostly clear with a low of 52. Friday we'll start off with some areas of fog. It'll be sunny with a high of 77. And Friday night will be partly cloudy with a low of 56 degrees.

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the rubber room. Illusions in a twisted mind to save from self-destruction.

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A psycho. I'm in the rubber.

All right. That was a great Johnny Cash with Oh, What a Dream. Before that was You Oughta Name a Drink After You by John Prine. Before that was So Much Wine by the Handsome Family. Before that was Between My House and Home by George Jones. And before that was The Rubber Room by Porter Wagoner. All right. More music.

right there. That was Two Story House with George Jones and Tammy Wynette. Before that was My Wife Thinks You're Dead by Junior Brown. Before that, That's the Way Love Goes by the great Merle Haggard. Before that was Favorite by Nico Case from a Live at Shuba's album in Chicago. Okay, more music.

was a burner, man. That was Won't Be Home by the Old 97s. And before that, Isn't It a Pity from the Concert for George Harrison with Eric Clapton and Billy Preston on vocals. And before that was Draft Morning by the Byrds. Okay, let's listen to some more music.

0: That was the great Jeff Beck with "Cause We've Ended as Lovers." Before that, "Black Waterside" by the great Burt Jansch. You can hear his influence on Jimmy Page if you listen. Before that was "Had Enough" by The Who off of the great Quadrophenia album. And that is the end of episode 7 of Unknown Caller. I want to thank you all for listening again on WRIF 107.9 Jamestown. 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
3: Your WRFA weather forecast for the evening of Wednesday, August 19th. Tonight we'll have patchy fog after midnight. It'll be mostly cloudy with a low of 55 degrees. Tomorrow we'll have a 40% chance of showers before 2 p.m. with some patchy fog before 10 a.m. It'll be mostly cloudy and then become sunny with a high of 76 degrees. Thursday night we'll have areas of fog after 2 a.m. It'll be mostly clear with a low of 52. Friday we'll start off with some areas of fog. It'll be sunny with a high of 77. And Friday night will be partly cloudy with a low of 56 degrees.
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5: Why, that's 107.9 WRFALP in Jamestown, New York, McMurphy. It's good for you.
4: Oh, yeah? Well, I just don't want anyone slipping me the old easy listening, you know what I'm saying, nurse?
6: The past, present, and future of music live here. Welcome to Alex's Variety Hour on WRFA.